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Nobody's Darling But Mine, written by Jimmy Davis, sung by Frank Ifield in 1963. From 1963, I'm taking us back to 1931.

A couple of songs written for the New York Review called George White's Scandals of 1931. Songs written by Ray Henderson and Lou Brown. The first was Life is Just a Bowl of Cherries, recorded by the Mills Brothers, Connie Boswell, the Boswell Sisters and Bing Crosby. And that was followed by This is the Missus, written by the same songwriters. Sydney Kites Orchestra recorded it with vocal by the band. I'm taking you now to a song written by two Mexican songwriters, Maria Grieva and Ernesto Lecuona.

0: They All Laughed was written by George and Ira Gershwin, sung by J.P. Morgan. And This Is My Song, a composition of Charlie Chaplin, and the singer was Harry Secombe. It's about almost 26 minutes past 10. You're listening to Morning Music with Graham Pascoe. Hope you're enjoying the program.
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The Australian baritone, Peter Dawson, made that recording of The Boys of the Old Brigade in 1926. Was written by the Irish composer Barry O'Doado, with lyrics by British songwriter Fred Weatherly. It's just after 10:30. It's time for me to introduce you to my singer of renown for this week. It's a British soprano, Sarah Brightman. Born in 1961, she was a classical crossover soprano from stage musicals, especially Phantom of the Opera, best known for that, to record albums and DVDs. Made some notable duets during her career with Andrea Bocelli and José Carreras. Enjoy this recording by Sarah Brightman.

My singer of renown for this week was the British soprano Sarah Brightman. She sang a hit for Procol Harum in 1967, A Whiter Shade of Pale. Oh, let's go to Vienna more than 100 years ago, in about 1908, in fact.

0: The American mezzo-soprano Risa Stevens sang My Hero.
1: That's right, play something. Let's hear something beside the wind blowing through them damn hills.

They Call the Wind Mariah, part of the score for the musical production Paint Your Wagon, written by Alan J. Lerner and Frederick Lowe. And the singer was the American baritone Robert Merrill with a chorus. I hope you enjoyed that one.

I would work and slave the whole day through if I could hurry home to you, for you've brought a new kind of love to me. If the nightingales could sing like you, they'd sing much sweeter than they do. You've brought a new kind of love to me. If the Sandman brought me dreams of you, I'd want to sleep my whole life through. You brought a new kind of love to me. 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And yet, you will understand that underneath it all, you're a maid, and I'm only a man. I would work and slave the whole day through. If I

0: Hold That Tiger.
1: Well, the Mills Brothers sang Hold That Tiger, and Marie Chevalier, You Brought a New Kind of Love to Me, both written in the and recorded in the early 1930s.

0: Eddie Howard sang I've Got a Pocket Full of Dreams and Conway Twitty, It's Only Make-Believe. Just about time for the National Radio News, and of course after the midday news you can hear the Talking Newspaper program.
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2: Hello, I'm Laura Devoy. The New South Wales Treasurer says every Australian deserves a fair share of the goods and services tax. Daniel Mulkey will front a public hearing of the Productivity Commission today. It's been asked by the federal government to inquire into 2018 GST reforms. An interim report handed down last month found the reforms are costing more than expected and have largely not achieved their intent. Mr. Mulkey says the GST system is not based on the principle that all Australians have an equal claim on essential services. New research shows people on income support are going without food, struggling to afford rent, and cutting themselves off from friends and family. Brock Anderson has more.
3: The Australian Council of Social Service surveyed more than 1,500 people receiving working-age income support payments in June and July. It found 95% of people are struggling to cover grocery costs, while 3 in 4 are cutting back on food, going without meals, or eating smaller portions. 97% of people renting privately are in housing stress, paying more than 30% of their income on rent, while 9 in 10 people say living on income support has left them socially isolated. ACOS is calling for income support, including JobSeeker and Youth Allowance, to be increased.
2: The federal government has announced $300 million in grants for crisis and transitional housing. The funding will deliver 500 additional homes through the Housing Australia Future Fund and support 19,000 Australians. Housing Minister Claire O'Neill and Social Services Minister Tanya Plibersek say it will help women and children escaping family violence and young people experiencing or at risk of homelessness. US President Donald Trump has downplayed the risks posed by artificial intelligence. Multiple major AI companies have raised concerns about the technology in recent days. Anthropic warned it could end the human race. Its CEO has called for a slowdown in development to ensure safety measures are in place. Mr. Trump says negative forces are warning of risks that won't happen.
4: We can put guardrails, we can do this and that, but I think you have a lot of negative forces that are bringing it up that shouldn't be bringing it up. And they're bringing up things that won't happen.
2: Australians are being urged to prepare for natural disasters this Emergency Ready Week. Research from the Australian Red Cross shows more than 8 in 10 Aussies expected to be affected by an emergency over the next 5 years, but a third don't feel confident in knowing what to do when disaster strikes. Jane Anderson from Australia Post explains what people can do to prepare.
5: Together with Australian Red Cross, we want Australians to take a few simple steps now rather than waiting until there's an emergency on the doorstep. That means having a plan, packing an emergency kit.
2: The Consumer Watchdog says real estate agencies and their clients should have more choice and flexibility in their listing options for the sale and rental of Australian properties. The Australian Competition and Consumer Commission has accepted a court-enforceable undertaking from REA Group. The ACCC was concerned REA's contracts with real estate agencies contained anti-competitive restrictions, which limited the ability of the company's rivals to compete. It says agents will now be given greater flexibility in how their clients list their properties for sale and rent. Turning to sport, Australia has won 2 silver medals at the World Athletics Ultimate Championship. Jessica Hull finished second in the women's 5,000 metres and Cameron Myers won silver in the men's 1,500 metres. And in the NRL, Penrith Panthers halfback Nathan Cleary is free to take his place in the preliminary final in a fortnight's time after receiving a fine for dangerous contact.
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0: Hello, welcome to Wellbeing. I'm Guy Murphy. My guest today is Dr. Heather Murray from the Hunter Medical Research Institute, and today we'll be talking about her cancer research. Congratulations on winning the 2026 Newcastle Permanent Innovator Fellowship, and thank you for joining me on the show today, Heather.
1: Yeah, thanks so much. Thanks for having me.
0: My pleasure. So from the HMRI website, it says, Dr. Heather Murray's ultimate goal is to realize individualized medicine for blood cancer, in this case, acute myeloid leukemia, or AML, which is a leading cause of cancer mortality in New South Wales. To achieve this goal, Heather is working with a collaborative team of researchers and clinicians to develop methods to identify the optimal therapy for each individual patient. And this research has led to national and international medical trials. So Heather, could you please explain to us a little bit more about your research, you know, the methodology and what you're trying to achieve here, and why this type of blood cancer is so unique and important in our health sector?
1: Yeah, so as you mentioned, by research blood cancer, and in particular I focus on an aggressive type of blood cancer called acute myeloid leukemia. And a big challenge we have with acute myeloid leukemia, or AML, and with cancer research in general, is that no two cancers are the same. So this means that a treatment that works for one patient might not work for the next patient. And so patient samples are really central to everything that we do in the lab. So when a patient is diagnosed with leukemia at our local hospital, they can choose to consent for a small part of their sample to be used for research. And we can then grow those cells in the lab for a short time, which allows us to study them a bit more closely and to try and understand what's driving that particular cancer. And so one of the techniques our lab specializes in is a technique called proteomics, which is the study of proteins inside cells. So proteins are the molecules that actually do the work in the cells. They control how the cells grow and divide and communicate with each other. And really importantly, most drugs are designed to target proteins. So by understanding how the proteins are behaving perhaps differently in cancer cells compared to normal cells, this gives us clues as to targets for treatment. And so then we can then take those patient cells and test different treatments on them in the lab to see which ones are the most effective. And so from there, promising treatments can move forward into further preclinical testing.
0: Why are proteins so important in cancer research and so relevant?
1: Yeah, it's a good question. As I mentioned, so proteins are the molecules that actually do the work in the cells. So most people have probably heard of DNA and genes, and so you might have heard that DNA is kind of like the blueprint for a cell, and it tells a cell how to behave. But the proteins are the actual building blocks that are actually doing the work. And so by understanding how they're behaving, and perhaps how they're behaving differently in cancer, which is quite common, to how they're behaving in normal healthy cells, then we can design new therapies.
0: And a little bit more about yourself. You originally considered a career in pharmacy before moving toward research. What changed your mind, and what did research offer you that clinical practice didn't?
1: Yeah, so during high school, I really enjoyed maths and science subjects, and so I wanted a career that could incorporate those topics. And so I thought pharmacy would be a good choice, and so I enrolled in an undergraduate degree at University of Newcastle. During my first year, I got the opportunity to undertake a placement in a cancer research lab, and that's what really first sparked my interest in cancer research. It wasn't really a career choice that I think I'd considered before that. I'm not sure that I even sort of thought of it as an option. Getting to see what's involved in cancer research, started my passion for working in cancer. And, it means that I get to spend each day working on problem-solving in problem-solving science problems. So I really enjoy it.
0: What is it about cancer research that continues to motivate you, particularly when the problems you're working on can be so difficult to solve? Is it simply that that problem solving component that you love so much?
1: Yeah, it's a good question. That's part of it.

0: And also, we work closely with people who we call patient perspective partners, so people who have a lived experience of cancer and have chosen to contribute their experiences and their perspectives to research. So hearing about their experiences as well and getting their input on our research and how our research has the potential to improve the experience of cancer patients in the future, it's really rewarding and really motivating.
1: That's nice that you have that tangible component that links you back to real people and you know, keeps you motivated in your research. Cancer treatment can itself be incredibly physically and emotionally demanding. How do you think the medical system could do a better job of considering the well-being of patients alongside treating the disease?
0: Yeah, it's a good question. I think cancer treatment could be about more than focusing on treating the cancer itself. And through our work with working with our patient perspective partners, one of the things that we hear about is how it would be helpful to have access to information and support around things like nutrition and physical activity to support their well-being through the cancer treatment process. There is research underway at the Hunter Medical Research Institute and the University of Newcastle, looking at areas like nutrition and exercise and how this can help manage symptoms for cancer patients. And so, yeah, I'd love to see a future where patients can easily access services like physiotherapy and diet advice and other supportive care alongside the medical treatment. And so, yeah, for anyone currently going through cancer treatment, I'd encourage them to speak with their healthcare team and to ask about what support might already be available.
1: Absolutely. And you mentioned some current research at HMRI. What were some of the, what are they looking at there? Like, what activities are they looking at implementing in that research?
0: There's definitely research looking at nutrition guidelines and how supporting nutrition can help cancer patients, I guess, manage the symptoms of cancer treatment and help them through that process. But there is also very early research looking at whether particular diets or particular exercise regimes could potentially influence cancer treatment outcomes. So very early data, but I think it's very important research to be looking into.
1: Yeah, absolutely. Now, is there a trade-off between developing the most powerful treatment possible and developing a treatment that a person can tolerate and live well with?
0: Yeah, at the moment there often is. So there needs to be a balance between a treatment being strong enough to kill the cancer cells while remaining safe enough for patients to tolerate. This is particularly important for treatments like chemotherapy, which affect normal healthy cells as well as the cancer cells. So chemotherapy can be very effective, but it can also place enormous strain on the body. And so that's actually why one of the areas of research we work on is developing new targeted therapies. So the goal there is to develop treatments that specifically attack the cancer cells. So they're targeted to changes in the cancer cells that are causing the cancer cells to grow. And so this often, we hope, can cause less harm to the healthy cells.
1: And if precision medicine works as you hope, what could a cancer patient's experience look like in 10 or 20 years compared with today?
0: Yeah, so precision medicine is about using the specific features of a person's cancer, so the unique changes inside their cancer cells, to help guide treatment decisions. So my hope is that every patient will be matched with a treatment that is likely to work for their particular cancer in future. So rather than taking a one-size-fits-all approach, having treatment decisions based on the unique characteristics of each person's cancer. And so we are already seeing this happen in some cancers, which is really great. So one really great example is chronic myeloid leukemia, which is another type of blood cancer. So around 50 years ago, there were very few treatments for chronic myeloid leukemia, and outcomes were really very poor. But then the discovery of a gene mutation called the BCR-ABL gene mutation led to the development of targeted therapies that work specifically on the chronic myeloid leukemia cells that have this BCR-ABL gene mutation. And so today, thanks to these targeted therapies, around 9 out of 10 patients are long-term survivors. There are similar stories in other cancers.

0: Similarly, childhood leukemia was once associated with very poor survival, whereas modern treatments now help the majority of children survive long term. And so I'd really like to see the same kind of progress across all cancers. I think we're finding that some cancers are perhaps more complex than others, though, and so to understand them, we'll need to look beyond gene mutations alone to be able to understand what's driving the cancer to grow and to divide and spread. And so then once we understand that, we can look at developing targeted therapies to each particular cancer.
1: Yeah, interesting. Pretty amazing that I think you quoted a rate of like 9 out of 10 cases were successful or something to that effect of that one particular treatment. That's pretty amazing.
0: Yeah.
1: Coming back to discuss, you know, cancer and chemotherapy and that sort of thing on a more fundamental level, what makes chemotherapy such a difficult treatment for the patient?
0: Yeah, I guess on a fundamental level, cancer is a disease of cell division. So cells are like the basic building blocks of the body, and we have many different types of cells. So we've got blood cells in the blood, muscle cells in the muscle, and they're tightly controlled, so tightly programmed to perform their specific function in the body and to grow and divide when we need to grow and to stop growing the body doesn't need them to be growing. In cancer, this control process goes awry. So the cells just continue growing and stop listening to the signals that are telling them to stop. And so chemotherapy works by interfering with cell division. And so this is really effective for the cancer cells because they're growing really fast. But our healthy, normal healthy cells are growing as well. And so you might have heard of chemotherapy effects like losing hair. So it's because hair cells grow quite fast. Similarly, patients might have nausea and digestive issues, and it's because chemotherapy is affecting the rapidly dividing cells in the digestive system that we want to be rapidly dividing. So there's this balance between dosing enough so that we're killing off the cancer cells, but not having too much of an effect on the normal healthy cells.
1: Interesting. Could you please explain the differences between leukemia and cancer for us, please?
0: Yeah, so as I mentioned before, the body's made up of many different cells. And so the cell that the cancer starts in determines the cancer that develops. So leukemia is a blood cancer, so it starts from blood cells, whereas a cancer that starts in the breast will be termed breast cancer. A cancer that starts in the skin will be termed a skin cancer. And so leukemia is also, I guess, a little bit different to other cancers, given that it forms in the blood and it doesn't actually form a solid tumour, which is often associated with many other types of cancer. So that also poses, I guess, unique challenges for treatment because by the nature of the blood, it is distributed around the body, and so we can't just cut out the solid tumour. And so, yeah, it's something we have to think about when designing new therapies for blood cancer.
1: You're listening to Wellbeing. My guest today is Dr. Heather Murray from the Hunter Medical Research Institute. So what are some of the symptoms of leukemia and what effect does it have on the body?
0: Yeah, so as I mentioned, leukemia is a type of blood cancer. So it starts in the bone marrow, which is the soft tissue inside our bones where blood cells are made. And so normally the blood in the bone marrow performs really vital functions. So the bone marrow produces healthy blood cells that help the body do things like carry oxygen. So that's a really important role of our red blood cells. Fighting infections, which is a really important role of our white blood cells. And to heal wounds and stop bleeding by forming blood clots. So that's where our platelets perform a really important role. And so leukemia develops when a blood-forming cell requires changes that causes it to grow and divide and accumulate. And over time, large numbers of abnormal blood cells are produced. And this makes it harder for the residual healthy cells to perform their usual functions. And so in leukemia, we see this present as symptoms where the body finds it harder to fight infection and carry oxygen and heal wounds. So we see symptoms like recurring infections, fatigue, and easy breathing.
1: Right. So is it kind of like, HIV or AIDS, where people kind of succumb to related illnesses to the disease rather than like the disease itself, or what makes
0: really
1: it so harmful?
0: Good question. Yeah. It's a really good question. Yeah, that is definitely a risk with leukemia patients. So the patients have to take measures to try and avoid infections because their body can't fight them off as they could when they were when the blood was healthy. So yeah, it's definitely a major risk. And but yeah, as I mentioned, these blood cells perform vital functions like carrying oxygen and stopping bleeding. And so they're also really important things to consider for leukemia patients.
1: Absolutely. Now let's talk about the individuality, so to speak, of mm-hmm. cancer. So you've mentioned that everyone's leukemia and cancer is different. Could you please explain how this works and what makes it important to understand for research?
0: Yeah, it's a great question. So no two cases of leukemia are exactly the same. So the leukemia cells, the blood cancer cells in one patient can have different genetic changes, different behaviors compared to the blood cancer cells, in another patient. And so these differences really affect how quickly the cancer will grow, how it will survive, how it will interact with the body and respond to treatment. And so understanding these differences is really important because if we can identify what causes a particular patient's cancer to be unique, then that gives us ideas as to what treatments might work or what treatments need to be developed to target that kind of cancer.
1: Okay. How important is quality of life when researchers and doctors are deciding whether a treatment is successful?
0: Yeah, it's a great question. And I think it's something that's starting to receive a bit more research focus, and it's starting to become more front of mind. And I think that's also thanks to the patient perspective partners that I mentioned before, really working with research teams to tell us what's actually important for patients. For a clinician, I suppose it can be hard. I guess you'd want to always treat a patient to give them the best chance of surviving longer. But what we're hearing from our patient perspective partners is that not everyone might want that. They might want to decide that they want to choose quality of life over receiving a harsh treatment, for example. They might want input into what treatment that they receive dependent on what side effects is likely to come with it. So I think it's a really important area of research that we're going into. And I think it ties back as well to your earlier question on other support systems like nutrition and exercise. So while they may or may not be a cure for cancer, they might really improve quality of life for cancer patients. And so I still think that's a really, really important area to look into.
1: Absolutely. And, you mentioned that that there are multiple treatments available. Other than chemotherapy, what are some other options?
0: Yeah, so for leukemia, the leukemia I study, acute myeloid leukemia, chemotherapy is one major treatment, and it has done really well, and does particularly well for younger patients with leukemia. But there are excitingly other options coming through. So really in the last sort of 10 years or so, we've seen a lot of new treatments reaching clinical trials, and one that was approved relatively recently for treatment of patients was a drug called venetoclax. And so this is a targeted therapy. It targets a protein called BCL2. So this is one example where researchers found a protein that was behaving differently in the cancer cells compared to normal cells. So this protein BCL2, it functions to keep cells alive. It tells the cell to stay alive and to not die. And researchers found that in acute myeloid leukemia, the cancer cells have much more of this protein than they should. So there's these really strong signals telling the cancer cells to stay alive. And so venetoclax works by inhibiting that protein. So it stops that protein from telling the cell to survive. And that means that the cell can, again, listen to the signals telling it that it's not performing as it should and it needs to die. So that's one really exciting treatment that's really changed the treatment landscape for acute myeloid leukemia.
1: So just to clarify, we're talking about your research here and the medication that you've developed inhibits those proteins, is that correct?
0: So I didn't develop that drug, but it is one that I work on in the context of treatment resistance. So we're really excited about venetoclax, and researchers in Australia at the WEHI in Melbourne were actually the driving force behind venetoclax being approved in Australia. But so yeah, we're really excited about what it's been able to achieve in acute myeloid leukemia, but unfortunately treatment resistance is becoming a major issue. So we're seeing that patients might initially respond, but then the cancer comes back. So one of my research focuses is how can we stop that from happening?
1: Why is that the case in this scenario? Why can a treatment that initially works eventually stop working?
0: Yeah, so I mentioned before that every patient's cancer is different. But even within a single patient, there can be multiple populations of cancer cells, which we call clones. And so particularly for cancers like acute myeloid leukemia, it's common for several different populations or several different clones to exist at one time. So it's almost like you're not even treating just one cancer, you're treating several at once. So there's a couple of reasons why treatment might initially work and then stop working. So firstly, that there is a scenario where a treatment might successfully kill most of the cancer populations that are present, so most of the clones. But if one population or one clone is resistant to the treatment, then those cells can survive and regrow and cause the cancer to return. And another reason is because cancer cells are unfortunately very good at adapting to their environment. So they can develop changes or adapt to be able to grow in the presence of a drug. So then a drug that once worked doesn't work anymore, unfortunately. So as I mentioned, treatment resistance is a major focus of my research and many researchers here at the Hunter Medical Research Institute. So we're trying to understand what causes, what makes these relapse-causing cells different from the other cancer cells that do respond to treatment? And can we develop treatments to target those relapse-causing cells specifically? So we're also looking at whether we might be able to develop new treatments that can prevent cancer cells from adapting in the first place. And that hopefully would mean that therapies remain effective for longer.
1: And what's the idea there? Like what changes in order for you to target these specific, you know, niche cells that have this behavior, for lack of a better word?
0: It's a really interesting area of research that we're looking into. So in some cases, we're finding it's proteins that I mentioned before. Sometimes these relapse-causing cells have different proteins expressed in them that help them adapt to the treatment or hide from the treatment. There are other researchers looking into how metabolism of the cells can cause them to evade the treatment. So fortunately, they can do really clever things like sort of hide out in a sort of resting state until the treatment is taken away and then they start to grow again.
1: That's really interesting. So the metabolism of cells and hiding, that's really interesting. How do they know to do these things? Like, what makes them do that?
0: Yeah, that's a really good question. And, exactly what we're trying to find out. I think for, again, for a cancer like acute myeloid leukemia, part of it is where the cancer arises. So as I mentioned, leukemia starts in the bone marrow. And so trying to make sure the drug reaches all the cells that are potentially hiding out in the bones is definitely an active area of research because it's quite different, the environment within a bone as compared to the environment if the cancer cell is circulating around the body in the blood. Really looking at trying to understand how the microenvironment, we call it, so the situation in the body where the cancer cells are found might be influencing how the cancer cell can behave and perhaps also shielding it from the treatment effects. I've got one of my students working on exactly that at the moment, trying to understand what features of the bone and the bone marrow and the environment that this creates for cancer cells in the bones. What are the important features there that we have to take into account when trying to target the cells that might be sitting in the bone marrow?
1: This has been part one of two of my interview with Dr. Heather Murray. Tune in next week for part two. Thank you for listening. I'm Guy Murphy, and all of us at Wellbeing wish you well.

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1: We have a bouncer and the doors of perception.
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0: I love that word.
6: Hello and welcome to Diffusion. Sit back and relax while we oxygenate your brain with weird and wonderful science. I'm Ian Wolfe. On this edition, Professor Vanessa Murphy talks about asthma. But first, here's news of a different kind of diet pill. No diet for longer life? Researchers at Yale School of Medicine, drawing on blood samples from the Calorie Trial sponsored by the US National Institute on Aging, found that when restricting calorie intake causes animals and people to live longer, it's because a particular protein has been expressed. This means we could get the benefit of eating a diet with higher nutrition but lower calories without actually changing what we eat and without harming our health. Rats taking the protein lived longer without any dieting. In the decades since the 1930s, we've found the same result over and over in yeast, worms, flies, mice, and rats. Reduce calorie intake without causing malnutrition, and something in the biology of aging slows down. It's very hard to replicate in humans, but all longevity researchers are extremely thin. The most rigorous attempt in humans is the new Calorie Trial. In that trial, 220 healthy adults were enrolled, and half of them were asked to cut their daily calorie intake by 25% for 2 years, while maintaining nutritional adequacy. The calorie-restricted participants showed improvements in metabolic health, reduced inflammation, improved immune function, and biological aging markers that moved in the direction of slower aging. Women researchers who persisted in this sort of diet have found that they stopped menstruating. Low-calorie intake suppresses a hypothalamus, reducing the release of reproductive hormones. Without those hormone signals, estrogen and progesterone levels drop, stopping ovulation and leading to missed periods. Low estrogen levels, over time, can weaken bones and increase the risk of fractures. Prolonged energy deficits lower your basal metabolic rate and disrupt thyroid function. This leads to loss of lean muscle mass, aerobic capacity, and occasionally brief episodes of anemia. The Yale team studied the exoproteome, the full collection of proteins secreted by cells into the bloodstream. One protein stood out above all the others, complement component 3, abbreviated as C3. Complement component 3 is a central hub of the complement system, an ancient branch of the innate immune system that's been conserved across virtually all multicellular life. Its primary function is to tag pathogens and damaged cells for destruction by other immune components. It is one of the most abundant proteins in human blood, present at concentrations several times higher than most other immune proteins. Complement component 3 and the complement system also play a major role in driving inflammaging, the chronic, low-grade inflammatory state that accumulates with age and that underlies the biology of virtually every major age-related disease, from cardiovascular disease, type 2 diabetes, neurodegeneration, to cancer. In the calorie-restricted calorie participants, complement component 3 levels dropped substantially compared to the control group. Markers of complement activation fell. The chronic inflammatory signal that characterizes biological aging was measurably lower. Was complement component 3 reduction a cause of the anti-aging benefits of a calorie-restricted diet, or merely a downstream marker of some other process that calorie restriction was producing? To test this, the researchers gave aged mice a compound that blocks complement component 3 activity without altering their eating habits. The only change was a pharmacological suppression of complement component 3. The results closely replicated the profile seen in the calorie-restricted mice and humans. Inflammaging markers fell, metabolic function improved, the function of the thymus gland, one of the most sensitive measures of immune system vitality with age, was substantially better preserved in the complement component 3 blocked mice than in untreated controls of the same age. The thymus is the organ responsible for producing and maturing T cells, the adaptive immune system's primary fighters. The thymus undergoes a process called involution, which begins in early adulthood. With involution, it progressively shrinks and loses function as your body ages. By old age, thymic function is severely lowered, which is one of the primary reasons older adults respond less robustly to new infections and to vaccines. Previous analyses of the calorie clinical trial data had already shown that calorie restriction partially preserved the function of the thymus. The new study showed that blocking C3 reproduced that preservation in aged mice without restricting their diet. Complement component 3 inhibitors already exist in clinical medicine. They're approved for rare immune disorders in which complement overactivation causes severe tissue damage. The calorie trial was conducted in healthy, non-obese adults with no major metabolic disease. Whether the same complement component 3 reduction and its downstream effects operate in people with obesity, metabolic syndrome, or established chronic disease is yet to be tested. The study was published in Nature Aging and was titled Exoproteome of Calorie-Restricted Humans Identifies Complement Deactivation as an Immunometabolic Checkpoint Reducing Inflammation. Is messing with the immune system to prevent the inflammatory diseases of old age a good idea? Perhaps we'll live long enough to find out. What is asthma? Professor Vanessa Murphy is from the School of Medicine and Public Health at the University of Newcastle and the Deputy Director of the Breathing and Lung Health Program at the Hunter Research Institute. I spoke to her on Zoom about her research into asthma and began by asking her, and so your specialty is asthma and,
2: yes,
6: and breathing difficulties, and you're doing research particularly into asthma and pregnancy?
2: Exactly, yeah. My particular area of expertise is asthma in pregnant women. Yeah, and sort of delving into how asthma develops in early life.
6: So for the listener that isn't certain, can you please explain what asthma is, how best we understand?
2: Sure, yeah. Asthma is a chronic lung disease. It involves symptoms such as cough, wheeze, breathlessness. It often develops in early life, but can also develop newly in adult life as well. And it's a lifelong condition once you have it. People tend to have flare-ups, or they might call them asthma attacks, where they find their symptoms really get a lot worse and they might need to present to hospital. And people with asthma generally need to take medications, are recommended to take medications to control their disease, so a preventer inhaler generally.
6: Asthma can occur in childhood or in adult life, so it's not thought to be an inherited disease?
2: Oh, it is, definitely. Oh. There's a large degree of inheritability with asthma. So one of the reasons I'm particularly interested in asthma in pregnancy is because children whose mums have asthma are 3 times more likely to have asthma themselves. And this is actually higher than if children had a father with asthma. So there is some genetic component, we know that. But there's also this additional risk if your mother has asthma. And we think that has to do with the intrauterine environment and what babies are exposed to in utero, whether that be inflammation in the mother during an asthma attack. We're not sure if that's the reason or whether it's medication use, probably unlikely. But it's a bit of a mystery still as to why kids whose mums have asthma are particularly susceptible.
6: Mm. So in people who suffer from asthma, their airways inflame? Is that so?
2: That's right, yes. Yeah, the muscle around the airways tighten, and so that is one aspect of asthma, and that's why you might use a bronchodilator inhaler that opens up the airways. But there's also inflammation, which is sort of swelling in the airways, and that's what the inhaled corticosteroids or the preventers are targeting in the airways. So you get narrowing, swelling, and mucus that contribute to that feeling of breathlessness and wheeze and cough.
6: And it can become quite dangerous if you get an infection, I believe.
2: Yeah, so a lot of people with asthma will find that it's triggered by a respiratory viral infection. So if they get the flu or influenza or RSV or just even a common cold, can be quite dangerous and flare up their symptoms. That's right.
6: So people who suffer asthma will regularly use puffers as a preventer, and what, mm-hmm, another one as a possible emergency?
2: Is a reliever. Yeah, that's right. That's right. And the new guidelines that have been released over the last year now recommend that all people with asthma use some kind of preventer, whether that's a low, it might be just a very low dose or as needed, but they shouldn't be just using the blue Ventolin puffer by itself. they should be using a preventer as well.
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6: And do people ever recover from asthma, or is it just lifelong?
2: Well, that is a really interesting question and something that some of my colleagues are very interested in, and that's the concept of asthma remission. But generally, that hasn't been thought of as possible until recently, except in the situation in young children. So boys often grow out of asthma. There's a very interesting switch at puberty where prior to puberty, boys are more likely to have asthma than girls. But after puberty, women are much more likely to have asthma than men. And so there is the situation where boys grow out of asthma. We'd really love to understand how that happens and what whether we could harness that mechanism in some other way for other people. And like I mentioned, my colleagues, Peter Gibson and Dennis Thomas, they've been looking at the concept of remission. And that's in the context of people with very severe disease who are now able to take new medications called monoclonal antibodies that target the very molecular pathways of asthma. And in those cases, people can appear to have remission for up to 1 or 2 years. It's currently still a new area of research. But generally, no, people, once they have asthma, they have it for life.
6: And other conditions can trigger asthma flare-ups, I believe, as well. So if you've got something like reflux or something else.
2: That's right, yeah. So there are a lot of other comorbidities that are associated with asthma, and sometimes we call them treatable traits. So if someone has hay fever or reflux, sometimes if you treat that reflux or hay fever, you actually improve the asthma as well. And there are other things like depression and anxiety, obesity that are co-associated with asthma. Still trying to understand how, if we treat those things, can we also improve asthma? Not sure yet.
6: And is there a problem with people not being aware that they're having an asthma flare-up and worried about not breathing and panicking?
2: Yeah, look, that's a really interesting area that I've not done much work on. We're very interested in anxiety in the context of asthma and asthma in pregnancy, and whether that's anxiety about the asthma and the feeling of breathlessness, or whether it's anxiety about life and other things and how they might be related. But look, generally, I think people who are experiencing an asthma attack will either feel like they've got a brick on their chest, I have asthma myself, that's something I feel, or it feels like they're breathing through a really thin straw, they just can't get enough breath in. And when that happens, you know, that's when you should be calling an ambulance, I guess, especially if you can't speak in full sentences and things like that. So it should be taken very seriously. Unfortunately, on average, one person dies of asthma in Australia every day, about 400 deaths per year. So it's a very serious illness.
6: And I believe that there are other illnesses that can, well, I was going to say mimic, but I want to say be mistaken for asthma. Mm. For example, I'm someone who's had asthma and I used to have my throat close up and I was told that was asthma, but I'm now told that was a vocal cord disorder and I wasn't getting asthma flare-ups at all.
2: Yes, that's right. Vocal cord dysfunction, it's also called ILO, inducible laryngeal obstruction. That can be mistaken for asthma, and that's quite a common thing to occur in the community, and people that come and see specialists in hospital will often find more investigation shows that it's actually in the throat and the vocal cords are the problem, not the lungs themselves. That's right. And again, that's another one of those treatable traits. Some people can have vocal cord dysfunction and asthma. One can flare up the other. So, yeah, that's right.
6: And so with pregnant women, do the asthma preventer drugs affect the baby?
2: No, look, all the evidence would suggest that the drugs are completely safe to use. And in fact, what's more dangerous is to have an asthma attack while you're pregnant. So there's quite a lot of evidence now showing that asthma attacks are associated with poor outcomes of the pregnancy. So babies of mums with asthma who've had a flare-up can be born too early or too small. They're more likely to go to the neonatal intensive care unit if their mums have uncontrolled symptoms or have an asthma attack. And even out to early childhood, there's evidence that the mum having an exacerbation or an asthma attack in pregnancy is associated with the child developing asthma compared to those where the mums have controlled asthma in pregnancy. So the very best thing you can do in pregnancy if you have asthma is keep those symptoms under control. And the best way to do that is to keep taking your preventer medication. And there's really good safety data. I've just been doing an update of a systematic review and meta-analysis with some medical students, and the evidence is still strong that these preventer medications are not associated with congenital malformations or other outcomes like perinatal mortality and low birth weight. It's when the flare-ups happen that the issues seem to be most prominent.
6: Mm. And I guess it must be very difficult to diagnose in babies that can't tell you what's wrong.
2: That's right, yes. So babies don't generally get diagnosed with asthma until they're about 4 to 6 years old, and that's because they can't perform the manoeuvres required to do a lung function test to objectively identify asthma. But some of my team and others have been looking at doing lung function tests in babies, so it is possible to look at the lung function of a baby that's 6 weeks old. And my colleagues, Jörg Mattis and Adam Collison and Gabriella Martins, have been conducting these studies in babies born to women who've been in my studies of pregnant mums with asthma. And they, you know, they can put a mask over the baby's nose and mouth, and while they're in deep sleep, we can have a look at just their breathing patterns, and from that get a really good idea of how their lungs are working at that young age. And we do find that there's a difference between the babies whose mums have asthma and babies whose mums don't have asthma, even at 6 weeks of age. And again, this is like further evidence that something is going on in pregnancy, really early life, before they've generally been exposed to a lot of viruses and other air pollution, environmental insults. There's already a sign that their lungs are working a little bit differently. And we're really interested to know how we can predict later outcomes from these really early life tests, and whether that will allow us to manage these children in a different way in early life that might prevent them from getting asthma later on, or might put them on a different path to better lung health throughout life. Because one of the interesting things about the lungs is that their lung size, function and size peaks in early adulthood around age 20, 21. And after that, there's a slow decline in everybody related to age. And if your lungs start small or start off not working as well, you will never reach your peak potential lung function in adulthood. And that makes you more likely to have lung disease later in life. So we really want to know how to optimise lung health right from birth so that it can peak in adulthood and you have the best chance of having healthy lungs throughout your life.
6: So you talked about these tests that they do to diagnose asthma from around five upwards. So what's involved? If you go to your doctor with wheezing or chest pains and they suspect asthma, what are the tests that are done?
2: Yeah, so the main test that's done is called spirometry, and this is where you take a big, deep breath in and you force a breath out. It's quite a tricky test to do, and in pregnant women, they often find that very difficult, especially as the uterus gets bigger. But what it tells us is how much breath you can force out in that first second in particular, and how much over the whole breath. And in order to time that big breath out and blow into a tube, it's quite tricky cognitively. So by around 4 to 5 years old, children are able to understand the instructions. But often, although it can be done in primary care, often GPs won't necessarily do testing. It's often a case of understanding the symptoms you're having, trialing a medication to see if the symptoms go away, things like that. The other thing that's done with spirometry, then you test your lung function at baseline, and then you give a reliever medication to see how your lungs respond and whether they open up and you have less bronchoconstriction after the administration of the drug. And that also sort of tells you whether your lungs are responsive to that bronchoconstriction, bronchodilation.
6: And the drug they give you for that test is a bit stronger than you normally would have for asthma treatment?
2: No, it's just the regular blue puffer, like a Ventolin salbutamol to see how you respond, yeah.
6: I was retested a year or so ago and it felt stronger.
2: Interesting. Look, I guess the other thing around pregnancy is that women often find that their symptoms get worse during pregnancy. And unfortunately, we don't know how to predict who's going to get worse and who's not going to. There used to be a bit of an idea that some women would improve with pregnancy, some would get worse. But most of the data now tells us that you're either going to get worse or pretty much have a similar pattern of asthma to what you had before you were pregnant. But that's, I guess, one of the reasons why it's really important to keep an eye on asthma when you're pregnant, because we can have these unexpected asthma attacks, even in women who have relatively mild disease. And so, again, women should seek help from their GP just to see whether they're on the right medications. Do they have an asthma action plan? Do they know what to do when their symptoms get worse? And they should seek help if they find they are having an asthma attack. It's much better for the baby to do those things than to have a flare-up and try not to take any medication.
6: Well, yes, and I imagine if you're having violent coughing while you're pregnant, that's not great.
2: No. And the other interesting thing that the team is starting to look into is postpartum asthma. So historically, the data would say that if your asthma got worse while you were pregnant, then it might get better in the postpartum period. But equally, if you haven't had much of a change while you're pregnant, you might actually get worse symptoms postpartum. Again, we don't know exactly why. There's obviously some sort of hormonal influences happening both in puberty and in pregnancy and in postpartum and even in menopausal women getting asthma. But that's an area that year postpartum really hasn't been looked at very much at all. So one of my team members, Dr. Megan Jensen, she's a dietitian. She's particularly interested in the role of breastfeeding and whether that actually might be associated with better asthma in the postpartum period. But we also know that women with asthma are much less likely to breastfeed than those who don't have asthma. And again, that's a bit of a mystery. Why is that? They're less likely to initiate breastfeeding and they tend to breastfeed for shorter durations and not as exclusively for as long. And the reason why that's a potential concern is that breastfeeding might actually be one of those things that helps a baby's lungs develop better. So there's evidence that particularly in that first year of life, that babies who are breastfed at all versus never are less likely to have wheeze and bronchiolitis and those respiratory issues in early infancy. And there may even be a protective benefit to the lungs that goes beyond 12 months of age. So yeah, we're currently doing a survey, a nationwide survey to understand maternal asthma and infant feeding and how those two are related. So yeah, hopefully we'll get more of an idea as time goes on how we can help women with asthma to breastfeed, what are the issues that they're facing and understand that more, and also whether that breastfeeding or the provision of breast milk actually does improve lung health beyond infancy.
6: And what do we think, if it does improve their health, what do we think are the factors involved?
2: Yeah, well, that is a fascinating area as well. There's a few different hypotheses there. One is that it's potentially the microbiome, the skin, because there's some evidence that actually directly breastfeeding at the breast rather than with breast milk delivered by a bottle is the best way for asthma, for improving asthma outcomes in childhood. So direct feeding at the breast, then breast milk via a bottle, then formula being the worst for the asthma outcomes. And so that suggests that some sort of the skin-to-skin contact may be involved. We know that the microbiome of the baby and the mother can be interacting in this process. So that's one possibility. Certainly breast milk changes the gut microbiome of the infant as well, and that's likely to be really important in setting up the immune system for life. But also there's a whole lot of chemicals or components in the breast milk that we don't really understand what they do for the immune system, but there's likely to be components that are setting up the baby with a better immune system that's less likely to react to triggers in the environment and cause allergic type responses, of which asthma can be one.
6: Mm, very interesting. And I wanted to ask, has the treatment of asthma changed a lot in the last few decades, or is it pretty much the same type of preventers and emergency
2: treatment? Yeah, the inhalers have pretty much not changed much in terms of their chemical composition. There are different ways of delivering medication through different types of inhalers. Certainly there's a lot of work going on to try and make them more environmentally friendly, things like that. But the treatment of severe asthma has changed quite a bit. There, as I mentioned earlier, there's monoclonal antibodies that target interleukin-5, interleukin-4 and 13. These are the molecular pathways that actually set off asthma by activating eosinophils in the lungs. And for people who have that type of asthma that is activated by eosinophils, this can make a huge difference. They are, however, injections. So this is only for those people that have really severe disease where the inhaler treatments are not working. They can now have these injections of monoclonal antibodies that switch off the cellular pathways that are leading to very severe asthma. So that's a really exciting change. Mm. In the context of pregnancy, of course, there are concerns whenever there's a new drug introduced, because none of the drug trials are ever done on pregnant women. So at the moment, the best safety evidence is for omalizumab, which targets the IgE, so the general allergic pathway. And there's quite good safety evidence for omalizumab in pregnancy. The newer drugs, there's registries that are continuing to collect information on pregnant women to try and come to produce some more evidence that will help us understand the safety profiles. But yeah, that's something, if there are women with severe asthma in pregnancy, they will no doubt have a conversation with their specialist about the risks and benefits of those kind of drugs. But that's been a really exciting development in asthma treatment in the last 20 years.
6: Very interesting.
2: With newer drugs coming onto the market all the time, but similar types of drugs, yeah. One of the directions that our research is going is to try and understand prevention of asthma. there's a lot of people interested in remission and maybe even cure. We think that the best thing to do is prevent asthma from starting in the first place. And that may be possible by the way we treat pregnant women with asthma. In particular, their kids are 3 times more likely to get asthma than other kids. And about 20% of all childhood asthma cases are attributable to the mum having asthma. So if we can do better with asthma treatment in pregnancy, we may well prevent asthma from happening in the next generation. And that's a really exciting possibility.
6: Well, Vanessa Murphy, thank you very much.
2: You're very welcome. Thanks for having me.
6: That was Professor Vanessa Murphy from the University of Newcastle and the Hunter Research Institute, talking about the lung disease, asthma. And that's all from us this week on Diffusion. 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I'm Ian Wolfe. 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
7: Hello, I'm Laura Devoy. One Nation says it will reduce immigration by 750,000 people over 3 years. The party would have a period of net negative migration before limiting migration to 130,000 a year. Leader Pauline Hanson says migration has gotten out of control.
8: Temporary visa holders have risen from about 2 million in 2022 to nearly 3 million today. Since taking office, Labor has brought in more migrants than the population of Adelaide. It plans to bring in another 1 million over the next 4 years.
7: Labor's Mark Butler says the policy would smash industries which rely heavily on migrant workers, like construction, and would devastate the health, aged care and disability sectors. Liberal Senator Jane Hume says the plan risks sending Australia into a recession. An announcement is due today on the future of hundreds of workers at the Whyalla Steelworks. South Australian Premier Peter Malinauskas is in Whyalla today. At the centre of today's meetings, a decision on the facility's ageing blast furnace, which has been shut down since April. If it's shut down, it's expected to impact around 600 jobs. The steelworks went into administration last February. A decision is due to be made on a preferred bidder by the end of this month. A win for patients is how advocates are describing an end to the uncertainty over the future of Healthscope. A consortium led by Calvary Healthcare will take over Healthscope, which went into receivership last year. It's being reported 15 of the 25 hospitals owned by Healthscope will be operated by Calvary, while Healthcare will take on 6, including Sydney's Prince of Wales and Melbourne's Knox Private. The transaction is expected to be completed by the end of November. New research shows cancer survivors are being pushed into financial hardship. Shannon Kirkwood reports.
9: With diagnoses increasing, the Cancer Council says 2.6 million Australians will be living with or beyond cancer by 2050. Every participant of a survey conducted by the McCabe Centre for Law and Cancer reported out-of-pocket costs, and more than 95% reported emotional distress linked to financial hardship. It's prompted calls for urgent reform to ensure survivors have the support they need to live well.
7: A regional New South Wales cinema has closed its doors after 3 decades of operation. BCC Cinemas Coffs Harbour had its last screening yesterday. However, National Radio News has been told the cinema will be saved by an independent operator. CEO of Independent Cinemas Australia, Nick Hayes, has confirmed the development and has spoken of the affection between Australians and cinema.
10: The number one reason you leave house for a cultural reason is to go to the cinema. And what's great about it is it's egalitarian. The only two factors, sort of from a statistics point of view, that impact people, it's the tyranny of distance or the constraints of poverty. Even in those sort of bottom percentiles of socio disadvantage, if they can still walk to the cinema, they go.
7: Turning to sport, the Sydney Swans have named Dane Rampey as stand-in skipper in the absence of Callum Mills. Mills has been ruled out of the remainder of the AFL Finals series with an ACL injury, and vice-captain Isaac Heaney is under a club-imposed suspension for the rest of the year. The Swans will face Brisbane in a preliminary final on Friday. Rampey captains the club from 2019 to 2023. And in tennis, Alexander Zverev has won the men's final at the US Open. The 29-year-old defeated 8th seed Ben Shelton, 6-3, 7-6, 5-7, 6-2.
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0: Good afternoon. This is Chris
1: with you
0: for the Talking Newspaper. We should be reading, as you probably just heard, from the Central Western Daily and the Western Advocate. And we'll be reading local news and national news and a little bit of sport, possibly, up until 1 o'clock, when we'll transfer over to the National Radio News. And with us in the studio today, we have a young gentleman from school who's getting a little bit of work experience, entitled Cameron. But anyway, just before we get into the news, I'd just like to give you an update on the weather. The forecast is it'll be partly cloudy in our region today. There is a very high chance of showers later on. The wind now, which is northwest and moderate, will be lessening a little bit later in the afternoon. And Bathurst today can expect a top temperature of 22 degrees and Orange 19. A little drop overnight for Bathurst tomorrow is expected a temperature range of 6 to 20 and Orange 6 to 16. And now I'd like to start from the Central Western Daily from page 3. Two articles, the first one by Alison Hoare, entitled Manufacturer in Tears at Inquest into Gyrocopter Death. The director of a company which manufactured parts for a gyrocopter that crashed, killing two men, broke down in tears as he gave evidence before a coronial inquest. Glenn Oldfield, director of composite components, told the inquest into the death of Michael Walden and Richard Kim Caskey he was so profoundly sorry for what happened. This is going to stay with me and my family forever and influence everything I do forever, Mr. Oldfield told the court on Tuesday, September the 8th, crying in the witness box as he addressed Mr. Walden and Mr. Caskey's families. I'm so sorry. Composite components manufactured the blades on a gyrocopter which critically failed and crashed into a paddock in Spring Hill, just outside Orange, just after midday on Wednesday, October the 31st, 2018. Mr. Walden, a 60-year-old flight instructor from Kiama Downs, and Mr. Caskey, a 64-year-old trainee pilot from Car Corps, were both killed in the crash. A steel reinforcement bar being ejected from one of the blades in flight is suspected to be the cause of the crash. There is nothing I ever intended to get involved in, and I'm trying to get out of it by trying to make sure everything I ever make for this stuff isn't out there anymore, Mr. Oldfield said. The court heard Composite Components was contracted by TAG Aviation to manufacture the blades for the Titanium Explorer gyrocopter G014 based on a design given to them by TAG Aviation. Mr. Oldfield said the initial design of the blades called for brass rods. However, Composite Components didn't know where to procure brass rods. After testing lots of different designs, they settled with a design which included off-the-shelf steel reinforcement bars. The design was not run by an engineer. While he had extensive experience in manufacturing, Mr. Oldfield said he had no engineering background and he trusted the expertise of TAG Aviation when he gave him the design. Findings are expected to be handed down on September the 25th. And just below that, another article by Dr. Cilla Kinross, flooding and climate change are linked. Why do we not act? The recent flash floods in Nepal serve as a grim reminder of our planet's deepening climatic crisis. The disaster, triggered by the sudden collapse of a destabilized glacier, sent a catastrophic avalanche of ice, rock and mud tearing through Himalayan river valleys. Vulnerable communities and visitors in the path of this debris were devastated, and the death toll is still rising. Scientists attribute this catastrophe to human-caused global warming, as rising temperature caused glaciers to lose their structural integrity. Glacial lakes become increasingly unstable, creating ticking time bombs. This tragedy demonstrates a profound injustice. It is small, underdeveloped nations like Nepal that bear the harshest consequences of climate change, despite contributing little to global emissions. While these nations suffer the immediate life-altering impacts of environmental collapse, the responsibility for mitigation lies with the industrialized world, including Australia. Yet despite overwhelming evidence and warnings from bodies like the United Nations, global progress remains stalled. The United Nations has starkly noted that holding warming to 1.5 degrees, a critical threshold for survival, is increasingly unlikely without urgent intervention. Why does political inaction persist? The answer lies in a convergence of corporate lobbying, political opportunism, and human thought processes. Fossil fuel interests, often working through well-funded think tanks, actively spread doubt and prioritize short-term profit over planetary health. This corporate imagery sets up the political superstructure, capturing leaders who feel that transitioning away from coal and gas will threaten their electoral survival. In Australia, for example, we see political factions gaining traction by

0: requires unprecedented international cooperation. If we continue to allow vested interests to dictate policy, we risk triggering irreversible tipping points. The path forward demands the political will to reject short-term convenience in favour of a livable future for the most vulnerable among us and the animals with whom we share this planet.
1: Do you struggle with reading and writing? Do you have a family member or friend in the community who could do with some support with their reading and writing? If so, the Neighbourhood Centre right here in Bathurst has trained tutors ready to help. 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All you need to bring is an open mind and the motivation to start. 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
0: And now returning to the talking newspaper, I'm going to hand over the next reading to Meow. It's an article concerning Janine Vaughan and her disappearance many years ago. It's a long article, and I've asked Meow to read this in three sections. But I think with people, siblings and co, still alive and still struggling to get answers, I think it's an important article for people who live in Bathurst and possibly in Orange as well. And so I'd like to hand over now to Meow and ask her to read the first article of a very long article on Janine Vaughan.
2: On page 3 of Western Advocate, the article is titled Inside Family's 25 Years of Agony by Jacinta Carroll. The siblings of missing Bassist woman Jenny Wong have fronted a parliamentary inquiry demanding change within the New South Wales police force to better support families of missing persons. They have also called for the original CCTV footage of Ms. Wong's last movement to be released so the footage can be reviewed by an international forensic expert, as well as calling for immunity from persecution for any person other than Ms. Wong's killer who can provide information as to the whereabouts of her body. This inquiry was established on October the 15th, 2025, to inquire into and report on unresolved murders and long-term missing persons cases in New South Wales between 1965 and 2010. On September the 10th, Ms. Wong's brother Adam Wong and her sister Kylie Spelt spoke about the agony of not knowing what happened to their sister, who was last seen alive in the early hours of December the 7th, 2001. They also spoke of their distrust of New South Wales police, stemming from what they said were a serious issue in the initial investigation into Ms. Wong's disappearance, which sparked a 2006 Police Integrity Commission investigation amid allegations of police misconduct. Where she was taken. Mr. Wong spoke of the trauma he suffered at the time of his sister's abduction and the pain ever since. At the time, I had no idea what was going on. It was all a blur. I thought Jenny would come home, and I had no idea how my life was going to change, he said. I was so confused, as there was no end. She could still be found alive, but I'm forced to think deep on this. It is a torture. The frustration of not knowing is devastating. Losing a sibling in this way is not something you ever truly come to terms with. It's not a moment in time. It is something that reshapes your entire life. Jenny wasn't just my sister. She was part of my everyday world, my memories, and my future. And then suddenly, she was gone. And there was nothing has ever felt whole since. For more than two decades, I have lived with a constant sense of incomplete.

0: completeness. There has been no ability to properly grieve because grief needs truth, and that we have never been given that. Instead, there have been only uncertainty, questions, and the ongoing weight of not knowing what happened to someone you love. What makes the grief even harder to carry is knowledge that this was not just a tragedy, it was also a failure. The nightmare began for us on December 7th, 2001, when Jenny left the nightclub in Bathurst in the early hours of the morning. Witnesses say she got into a red car. She's never been seen since, and her body's never been found. Her killer has never been brought to justice. Shortcomings in investigation. Mr. Wong said the early investigation into his sister's disappearance was marked by serious shortcomings, which were subsequently investigated by the Police Integrity Commission, PIC, in 2006. The inquiry was sparked by an anonymous letter that alleged one of the Bathurst detectives, Brad Holzmans, was responsible for her murder. Mr. Wong said Mr. Holzmans was on probation and restricted to desk duties at the time while facing criminal charges on an unrelated matter. However, despite this agreement, Mr. Wong said Mr. Holzmans was actively involved in running Ms. Wong's case during these crucial early days. This included interacting with the police and witnesses, which was against his desk duties and recommendations, Mr. Wong said. Jenny's work diary that was alleged to have included her handwritten detail of unwanted attention from Brad Holzmans, walking past the shop where she walked, vanished before it made its way into the police evidence room. The coroner later found in 2009 that there was clearly a work diary and it was handed to the police within a few days of Jenny's disappearance. Several witnesses also claimed that Mr. Holzman's name was removed from their statements given to police, including Jenny's work colleagues and best friend. These names and details can be given if required. On the night of Jenny's disappearance, a police press leather conference was held in Bathurst. After the event, the police officers went out for the night. One of these men danced with Jenny a few hours before she disappeared. On the CCTV footage from that night, a patron of the hotel was heard saying, "There are enough coppers out tonight. You could get away with murder." Out of all the coppers, which was a number significant enough for a patron to explain that you could get away with murder, only one was interviewed. Then Senior Constable Andrew Holland provided a brief one-page statement. "As far as we know, none of the other officers who were out that night with Andrew Holland, who partied also at the Metro Hotel, the same hotel Jenny was at that night, gave a statement, and none of them were asked to appear in the inquest." I'm going to pause there and I'll come back to the article later.
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4: And now returning to the talking newspaper, and the time is just coming along for 12:23. And now I'm moving back to the Central Western Daily for an article by Reed and Bernstein entitled Neurodivergent Women Going Under the Radar. Women with ADHD or autism can live years without a diagnosis. And according to clinical psychologist Nicole Sudmalis, an increased awareness of neurodivergent traits is helping people seek answers later in life. And with this article, there is a very happy photograph of Nicole Sudmalis, who is very much involved in the content of this article. And he goes on to say, Miss Sudmalis had known since she was a child that she wanted to be a psychologist and was strongly influenced by her parents, who were psychiatric nurses. I was probably following in the family footsteps. Working in mental health, as soon as I finished high school, I went straight to uni to do my psychology degrees, Ms. Sudmalis said. While gaining her qualifications, Ms. Sudmalis worked in child protection and youth homelessness, an experience that shaped her approach to mental health. I'm really grateful for that experience. Rather than going from uni straight into psychology, because it gave me some hands-on experience working in mental health, especially childhood trauma, substance abuse, and generational trauma, she said. Prior to becoming a psychologist, I was coming into the world with a trauma lens and seeing what kind of impact it has locally. According to Ms. Sudmalis, a rise in ADHD and autism content on social media platforms such as TikTok has led to an increase in adults and teens seeking assessment. It's being talked about in the media. It's not just happening in regional New South Wales. It's happening over the whole world, she said. Especially with social media, there's an increased recognition of ADHD and autism and what it might look like, especially in females, where there's a little bit more hidden. That increased awareness is increasing people's interest in becoming assessed and trying to find a way to get some help for themselves. Diagnostic assessments are becoming more accessible through psychologists without the need for a reference from a GP. You can contact the psychology clinic directly. Orange is quite lucky. We've got several private practices and clinicians that do diagnostic assessments, Ms. Sudmalis said. But we definitely get people from parks and even further coming to Orange to be assessed because Orange is a bit of a hub for mental health and assessments. Mr. Sudmalis said there is a waiting list of between 6 and 8 weeks in certain clinics around the region, but the main barrier lies in exploring the psychiatrist's route for assessment. If we're looking at ADHD in particular, a lot of people are wanting that diagnosis as well as consideration of medication. Medication still has the highest evidence base for treating and helping manage their ADHD, she said. If they're looking and wanting to explore medication, it's better to go to the GP and get a referral to see a psychiatrist or a paediatrician. This is where there are barriers. Often people are having to travel to the city or do telehealth appointments to access a psychiatrist. Coming to a psychologist, we can assess and diagnose and do quite a lot throughout assessments, but we can't medicate. We would recommend anyway for someone to go and see their GP and see a psychiatrist. There can be a lot of misconceptions around ADHD and autism, and the biggest one Ms. Sudmalis finds herself debunking is the lack of obvious traits in women. Females for a long time have often been diagnosed with depression, anxiety, eating disorders or personality disorders. It's often not until they reach adulthood or during hormonal changes where there's an exacerbation of the ADHD that there's enough evidence, she said. It's often later in life when finally someone with a neurodivergent lens can say, hey, maybe you have ADHD or autism. Another misconception Mrs. Marlis finds herself debunking is that people with ADHD are always hyperactive, particularly women. Often in females, it is more the inattentive presentation. That's the other diagnostic barrier we have. At the moment, criteria for ADHD require being able to establish ADHD symptoms before the age of 12, she said. If you've got someone with more than an inattentive presentation and definitely a high-functioning masking female, you may not see much outward dysfunction until high school, uni, or when they're having children. Mr. Marlis said it is an exciting time for the field as more professionals are being trained to screen and assess for ADHD and autism. If you're a little bit lost and not quite sure what the next step would be, just go and see someone and start to have that chat, she said.
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4: And now back to the Talking Newspaper, and I'm handing over to Mao to read her next instalment of Janine Vaughan.
0: Continue on the article titled Inside Families 25 Years of Agony. Other issues. On December the 19th, 2001, 12 days after my sister's disappearance, a woman complained to Bathurst police about a sexual assault and named alleged offender. This information was recorded on the COPS system but labeled as intelligence only because the woman was assessed as being strange and unreliable. The person named by the woman was later identified as a person of interest in my sister's case, but by the time this connection was made, the woman had died. We will never have the opportunity to hear more from her. We don't know who she was, and we don't know who she named. Had that woman been taken seriously at the time, this could have been investigated properly while the woman was alive and vital evidence preserved. PIC involvement. The inquiry was told by the family that Ms. Vaughan's case eventually resulted in a police integrity commission hearing related to allegations about the former detective, Brad Horsemans. Apart from these allegations, the PIC inquiry also exposed significant flaws in the early investigation into Jenny's case, the family said. This included the destruction of a potential murder weapon found with blood and hair on it, without it being forensically tested. Another knife confiscated from a person of interest in Jenny's case was also destroyed without being tested. Two knives destroyed, which means if they had been analysed at that time, we may not be sitting here today. Ms. Spelt said the fact that it was tagged to be put through for analysation and not done and then destroyed was unacceptable. And here we are, 25 years down the track, and that blood or that hair could have solved the case 25 years ago. The inquiry heard from the family that the findings of the PIC also highlighted flaws in the Eagle Eye and COPS systems used by New South Wales police at the time. Ms. Speld told the inquiry that information failed to be properly connected between the two systems, which meant they were non-compatible in those crucial early days, resulting in missed opportunities. Despite these findings and others, none of the recommendations arising from the PAC inquiry, including the recommended dismissal of senior detectives, were ultimately implemented, and these recommendations were later overturned and the PAC heavily criticized, she said. But what the PAC did for us as a family was expose an incredibly flawed investigation, leaving us not only let down and distrustful of individuals, but the system itself. And when the institution fails in this way, the consequences do not disappear over time. They are lived every day by families like ours. Our families had to carry not only the loss of Jenny, but the enduring question of whether she might have been found in those early crucial hours and days had this been handled differently. This is a burden no family should have to bear. Our distrust with the New South Wales Police has grown over the years. Firstly, because of the flawed investigation that we highlighted above, but also through interactions with the New South Wales Police in the years since. Former police officers speak up. Miss Belt told the inquiry that two former police officers from Bathurst had approached her. The first, a police officer who was from Bathurst at the time of Miss Wong's disappearance, had contacted her many, many years later after he had left the force and told the family that he knew who murdered Miss Wong and where her body was. So, at the time, we were, you know, pretty heightened by the information that he had given us. We went out and organized a penetrating radar system for us to go to this location, she said. Miss Belt said, unfortunately, there is now a complete building on the site. Now, we have contacted our detectives. They went out and found that there was not enough evidence for them to do a dig in that area. And there's nothing we can do about that now. And we are supposed to trust these guys. And, you know, we were quite excited at the time, thinking, oh, well, it's a police officer. And he had vital information of her whereabouts and who had done this. She recounted that another person, who was a former police officer of 25 years, had contacted the family's help to find Jane Wong Page. Our conversations went back and forth, quite friendly. I had explained to him that I would love to have conversations with him, pick his brain. He was actually an active police officer at the time of Jenny's disappearance. So he was, for me, I thought, could have given any information at that time that has then turned sour in the last probably 12 months. These are just examples of the police that are supposed to protect and care for us in a way that hasn't been the case with us. It's quite disgusting. So what we are asking for today, we know we can't change our experience, but what has happened in the past, what we can do with the help of this inquiry is explain where we believe families could be better supported in the future. I'm going to pause again and come back to this article later.
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4: And now returning to the Talking newspaper and to the Central Western Daily, where I'd like to read a little bit more national news. And this is an article by Tess Inconamu entitled PM Defends Late Mum After Hansen Attack. The Prime Minister has mounted an emotional defence of his late mother after nasty comments from Pauline Hanson we serviced, in which the One Nation leader criticised her long social housing tenure. Senator Hanson has been slammed as unfit to govern for the remarks and her party's painting of ex-SAS soldier turned Liberal frontbencher Andrew Hastings as a traitor. Prime Minister Anthony Albanese said yesterday he was stunned to learn the One Nation leader criticised his mother for living in social housing for several decades. Mr. Albanese has publicly referred to his experience of growing up in public houses in inner city Sydney with a single mother as being a motivation for his political career and vision as Labour leader. I'll make this point. If Pauline Hanson wants to criticise me, then that's fine, he told reporters in Sydney. But my mother was way out of Pauline Hanson's league, way out of it. I said during the last campaign, kindness is a weakness. Tell you what's weakness, nastiness and spitefulness. Senator Hanson made the remarks during an interview with Carl Stefanovic in February. Trade Minister Don Farrell labelled the comments appalling. I think Miss Hanson should apologise, the Labour frontbencher said. She wants dignity and respect from her fellow parliamentarians. Attacking the Prime Minister's mother like this is not a way to get respect and dignity from your colleagues. She has also faced fierce criticism from Mr. Hastie over a One Nation cartoon that branded him as a traitor, and yesterday he joined his political opponents in denouncing her for her latest remarks. The WAPM said Senator Hanson should leave mums out of it, adding the comments about Mr. Albanese's late mother were another sign that she was unfit to lead. He accused her of failing to take responsibility for her action and hiding behind childish material in reference to the satirical cartoon. She's revealed in the last week that she doesn't have what it takes to be Prime Minister of this country, Mr. Hastie told News 24. When I put the pressure on her over the cartoon, she showed herself to be rattled. If she were to be Prime Minister, is she going to run cartoons about all her political opponents? How is she going to devote her time? Is she serious? Does she have a worldview that we can actually understand? Senator Hanson has brushed off complaints about the traitor comments in the cartoon, saying it shouldn't be taken too serious, to start attracting criticism from across the political spectrum. Her office was contacted for comment about the latest criticism.
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4: And now back to the talking newspaper for Miao's final part.
0: What they want done. The family have called for better transparency. We understand that the homicide unit cannot allow us to roam freely through all of its evidence related to Jenny's case, but we have asked so many questions over the years, and we have been met with the usual response. We can't tell you that. That leads us to spiral into maybes and what-ifs. We wonder about cover-ups. We wonder whether witnesses have told the truth, and it consumes us. Jenny lost her handbag on the night she disappeared, and the circumstances around that have always been murky to us. On one occasion, however, our detective allowed us to come to the police station and watch the footage, showing the cleaner clearly finding the handbag at the Metro Tavern that morning. That simple act gave us clarity. It allowed us to remove the suspicion from our mind. suspicion from our mind. We want more opportunities like this to be allowed to access parts of the case where clarity can be provided, and then where unnecessary conspiracy theories can be put to rest. Otherwise, we are left going down rabbit hole after rabbit hole with no end in sight. Secondly, better communications with family. We believe families should receive regular updates or at the very least a yearly report with general information about what's happened in our loved one's case, if anything. For example, in 2019, a $1 million reward was announced. The head of homicide stated that a vehicle connected to the investigation had been tested for DNA using the new forensic methods. This created a lot of hope for our family and that there was new momentum on the case. However, years went by and no word was heard. It was only after we followed up that our detective told us that no conclusive DNA evidence had been found. We don't know how long the New South Wales Police Force had this information for, but they had not actively reached out to our family to let us know what the line of inquiry had been exhausted. We feel that the homicide unit should understand the impact this announcement have on families. And all we ask is to be kept in the loop with an annual email to update us on where things are going. We have been told in the past couple of years that Jenny's case has come to an end of its inquiries and there is no one actively investigating. How long will her case sit in a box before it is assigned to a new case or is reviewed? This is why we feel compelled to undertake our own searches and investigative work, because if we do not investigate, nobody is. Ms. Belt said it had taken a lot of time, energy, effort, and space in her world to go out and physically search in these places, bare hands down on the ground, and I feel that the family shouldn't have to do that. We are desperate to find her. We are desperate to know what happened to her. The early days of her going missing, you know, me and my brothers have been out there and we were lifting up pieces of tin and we are lifting things physically looking for Jenny as a whole. Now we are looking for scattered bones or any sort of piece of clothing or something that's gonna be able to lead us to her. And that just shows the time frame of being able to look for somebody that's a real whole body to now not having anything and knowing that we will probably never find her. Mr. Wall said that as part of their involvement in the inquiry, they are asking the New South Wales Homicide Unit to consider an offer of immunity for any witnesses who come forward with information that leads to Ms. Wong's remains. He also called on New South Wales Police to release the original CCTV of Ms. Wong's last movement to a forensic specialist in America in the hope the footage can be improved and re-examined. We would like to make a formal request that the original tape of the CCTV footage showing Jenny's final movement be securely transferred to expert Brian Newmister, a world-respected expert on forensic video and audio enhancement from the USA Forensics. He has worked on more than 1,000 cases and most famously was recently called for a forensic expert in the Johnny Depp versus Amber Heard case, he said.
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4: And now returning to the talking newspaper, the time is just coming along for 12:47. And now I'd just like to conclude my reading of the national news, and I'm remaining on page 7 for an article by Jacob Stayman entitled RBA Officials to Speak Ahead of Crucial Cash Rate Meeting. Comments by senior Reserve Bank of Australia officials will be closely monitored as anticipation builds towards another interest rate hike later this month. The central bank's chief economist, Sarah Hunter, will participate in a fireside chat at a regional Australia Institute summit in Canberra today. And then REA Governor Michelle Bullock will appear before the Parliamentary Committee on Friday. Both are expected to echo recent comments from bank officials reiterating that inflation is too high and leaving the door open to further interest rate hikes following the three the bank has handed down so far in 2026. Dr. Hunter and RBA Deputy Governor Andrew Horsa sent bond markets into a spin in separate hawkish speaking appearances last week. Markets are now pricing in about a 4 in 5 chance of RBA will lift the cash rate by 25 basic points on September the 29th. Westpac's economic team was the last of Big Four banks to drop their call for no more rate hikes following Mr. Horse's appearance on ABC's 7:30 programme. But Westpac chief economist Lucy Ellis still thinks the RBA is more likely to hike in November than September. Even though July monthly inflation data surprised strongly on the upside, the board tends to prefer to move after less volatile quarterly inflation data. Overreacting to a noisy month print is something to have previously, and they would not do so, Dr. Ellis said. That said, if the internal members felt the situation was more urgent and wanted to get a little hike done in September, we believe they could muster a majority of Monetary Board votes in favour of doing this. Strong consumer price data has meanwhile reinforced the expectations among Wall Street investors that the US Federal Reserve will also raise rates to fight inflation.
12: The Voice from the Mountain, every second Thursday from 8 p.m.
13: Good evening to you all, and Palavala from Samoa, and Malolele to those of you tuning in from Tonga, Kia Rana to those of you tuning in from the Cook Islands, hello all Kita from the Solomon Islands, and hello all Samoanam to those of you tuning in from Vanuatu, from PNG, and Ia Orana to those of you tuning in from Tahiti, Kia Ora to those of you tuning in from Aotearoa in New Zealand.
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0: Censorship fear forces Labour to weigh up digital law change, but Tess Akonomo. Labour has left the door open to changing its planned digital duty of care laws to overcome opposition to the contentious measures. Under the proposed bill, social media companies would be forced to identify and prevent potentially harmful content being shown to users who are younger than 18. The barred material would include content encouraging disordered eating, as well as pornography, violence against women, bullying, and life-endangering stunts. But the coalition said it would oppose the laws on the basis that ministerial discretion to designate harmful content could pave the way for political censorship online. Communications Minister Anika Wells said she was surprised by the opposition's eruption over the laws, but she was willing to give the parliament the power to decide the definition of harmful material in order to get the changes passed. I would be prepared to work with the coalition on the wording to make that work that meets the urgency requirement of the intention of that measure, she told the ABC's Insider program yesterday. The minister added she had not received a single phone call about the laws or any proposed amendments from her opposition counterpart, Sarah Hadison. I just had an outright rejection of an exposure draft communicated by a press conference by the leader of the opposition, Ms. Wells said. It is extraordinary. For adult users, illegal content would need to be monitored and quickly removed, along with posts that promoted terrorism, child exploitation, and sexual violence. Social media users would also be able to decide if they want to keep algorithm-driven feeds or revert to linear feeds that only featured posts from their friends and other accounts they follow. Laws to strengthen the existing under 16th social media ban recently passed Parliament, allowing e-safety commissioner Julia Inman Grant to compel access to information for investigating social media use by children.
4: And now moving on to a little bit of world news on page 8. And I'd like to read, by, first of all, an article entitled Unified Ireland Comments Spark Backlash. Donald Trump has triggered a diplomatic row after backing a united Ireland during a visit to Dublin. Speaking to reporters on Saturday, the US president claimed Irish reunification was inevitable, adding it might as well happen now. His comments brought a stern rebuke from the Conservatives in the UK, while Downing Street pointed to Prime Minister Andy Burnham's rejection of an immediate border poll earlier in the week. I'd love to see it united. I think it would be a great feather in everyone's cap if that happened. It's going to happen eventually, Trump said, answering a question from the Press Association. Referencing Tao's search, Michael Martin, sitting next to him, Trump added, "We're talking about it, and you've got the right man over here to get it moving. But yeah, I think it would be a fantastic thing. Now the UK will have something to say about it, obviously, but I think it will be a great thing. I mean, how can it be bad?" The comments are likely to further strain relations between the US and the UK, with Trump also casting doubt on Britain's ability to defend the Falkland Islands during the visit. On Wednesday, Burnham told MPs a border poll would only be considered when there was a clear consensus in the country. Conservative Deputy Leader Alex Burkhardt said Trump was very wrong, adding Northern Ireland was an integral part of the UK. The row could also complicate Washington's relations with Northern Irish parties. While Sinn Féin has boycotted the annual St. Patrick's Day visit to Washington over Trump's Middle East policy, leading Unionist parties, the Democratic Unionist Party and the Ulster Unionist Party, have continued to engage with the president. DUP leader Gavin Robinson said Northern Ireland's future will be decided by its people, not commentary in London, Dublin or Washington. "We are not interested in the destruction of our country by joining with the Irish Republic," he said. The UK-Ireland border remains a sensitive issue, with Burnham triggering a political row earlier in the year after saying a referendum on reunification was off the table. Under the terms of the 1998 Belfast Good Friday Agreement, the UK's Northern Ireland Secretary can decide to hold a border poll and has a duty to call one if it appears likely a majority would vote for Irish unification. The people of the Republic of Ireland must also vote in favour to effect constitutional change. Trump's comment came at the start of a two-day visit to Ireland, during which he met political figures and watched the Irish Open golf tournament at his resort in Doonburg, County Clare.
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15: Hola amigos y bienvenidos al programa latinoamericano. 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
13: So, bulan bi big bulan acá. 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
17: Bringing you the voices of our multicultural world on 2MCE. 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
4: And now back to the talking newspaper. The time is now coming along to 12:58, which means in just over 2 minutes we should be transferring back to the National Radio News. But on behalf of Miao and myself and Jan Cochran, I'm hoping that we will we've been able to pass over information that's been of use. And for those of you who follow the case of Janine Vaughan, my special thanks to Miao for reading that article so beautifully. Well, with just a few minutes to go, I'll just transfer over to Mao for a final article, and then at 1 o'clock we should be transferring to the National Radio News.
0: New Strait of Hormuz attack, Saudi Arabia shut oil pipeline. Maritime trackers have received new reports of an attack on a ship in the Strait of Hormuz, adding to concerns about Iran-related threats to energy supplies after Saudi Arabia shut down a vital oil pipeline. The British Navy-affiliated agency, UKMTO, said it had a report of a projectile hitting a vessel as it moved through the Strait of Hormuz. The amount of damage and the status of the crew were unknown as of early Sunday, the agency said. UKMTO's report came the day after Saudi Arabia said it had temporarily closed its east-west pipeline as a precaution after a drone attack that both Baghdad and Riyadh said had originated in Iraq, where Iranian-backed militias operate. Ongoing attacks in the widening Mid-East war could send energy prices even higher after a week that saw the cost of Brent crude surge back above US$100 a barrel. The 1,200-kilometer east-west pipeline running across the Arabian Peninsula had served as the main route out for global supplies of Mid-Eastern oil for the past 6 months, while the Strait of Hormuz had been largely shut by war. It has been moving 4 to 5...
4: No, I'm just going to have to fade Miao out at that point, and now we'll turn over to the National Radio News.

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1: Hello, I'm Lewis Donaldson. The Victorian Premier says the death of a motorcyclist after hitting a pothole is a tragedy. A 71-year-old Ballarat man was killed after striking the pothole and losing control of his bike on the Western Highway near Ballarat on Sunday. In the 50-kilometre zone around where the motorcyclist crash occurred, the road condition deteriorated from 1% poor or very poor in 2022 to 44% in poor or very poor condition in 2024. Premier Ben Carroll says Victorians are right to question whether they were getting the best bang for their buck.
2: The buck does stop with us. I've made it very clear there cannot be any more buck passing on road maintenance. I've delayed several level crossings. That's added another $100 million to $350 million package to remove 500,000 potholes over summer.
1: Andrew Hastie has claimed Australia will become a supplicant state if it doesn't make a deal with the US to get its Frontier AI. Frontier AI refers to the most advanced, large-scale artificial intelligence models available at any given time. Mr. Hastie says Australia could be held hostage if it doesn't get local AI capacity, and that Australia is falling behind as the world order changes. The Shadow Industry Minister also says working with the United States through AUKUS is the pathway to make that happen. The National Farmers Federation says the disruptions to working holiday visa processing means some farmers are already filling workforce gaps. Brock Anderson reports.
3: The NFF says it will be in Canberra this week to discuss how the federal government's pause to working holiday visa applications from 24 of 29 countries is putting more pressure on farmers, regional communities and the food supply. It's calling on the Albanese government to urgently restore processing and consult affected industries prior to making any further changes. President Hamish McIntyre says one in seven farm jobs nationally are filled by working holiday makers, so the timing of this pause could not be more serious. He says without access to workers, the impact will flow past the farm gate and onto Australians at the checkout.
1: Overseas, Turkish authorities say they expect to detain more people following a series of raids on the offices of LGBTQ plus associations yesterday. 47 people have already been detained as part of a crackdown on prostitution and obscenity. The government says the operations are aimed at protecting family values. Lessons from space are being brought down to Earth at the 18th National Rural Health Conference in Adelaide this week. Astronaut and 2026 Australian of the Year Catherine Bunnell-Pegg will share how working in extreme environments can offer lessons for healthcare in rural and remote communities. CEO of the National Rural Health Alliance, Susie Teagan, spoke to National Radio News about what the conference will cover.
4: Our conference reflects some of the innovative solutions that rural communities and the clinicians come up with, but also those people that research and deliver care or advocate for rural communities so that they have better access to not only health but also disability and ageing care.
1: Turning to sport, Matilda Mary Fowler scored for Manchester City as the team defeated Aston Villa 4-1 in the Women's Super League. Meantime, Akira Cooney-Cross played her first game for Arsenal this year. The 24-year-old spent much of the year in Australia with her mum, who died from cancer in July. The Gunners played out a nil-all draw with Crystal Palace.
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0: 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And where else is better to do that than community radio? The CBAA brings you Australian Music is Bloody Great, a radio series delivered by the Community Radio Network featuring some great Australian artists talking about and playing great Australian artists. So let's do this.
1: Hi, this is Holly Throsby here. I am hosting Australian Music is Bloody Great this week, and I have chosen a few of my favourite Australian songs from the last few months. You can hear them here on community radio. Everything that you hear today can be found on amrap.org.au, which is where community broadcasters find Australian music. So if you are an Australian artist, get your music on AMRAP. Okay, let's listen to some songs. The first song that I've chosen today is the title track of the new album by Charlie Ivan Band. The album and the song are called Of Nothing. I don't really know much about this band except that they're from Alice Springs, and I love the record. I think it's really good songwriting and really good arrangement and production. It's released by Bedroom Suck Records, which is, to me, a really consistently great label. So here is Of Nothing by Charlie Ivan Band.

That was Of Nothing by Charlie Ivan Band. My name's Holly Throsby and I'm here this week hosting Australian Music is Bloody Great. And the next song I've chosen is from Field Commander Ali, the music of Ali Mullica, who's a New South Wales South Coast based artist. I really like both of her records. And I've chosen a cover actually. She does a really beautiful cover of a Michael Hurley song on this new album called Wild Geeses. And I think it's just very well chosen and very well done. So here it is.

That was a beautiful cover of a Michael Hurley song called Wild Geeses from the new album by Field Commander Ali. My name is Holly Throsby and I'm here hosting Australian Music is Bloody Great. And the next song that I've chosen is from a band called Body Type, who I'm sure a lot of people already know. I love Body Type. I've done some shows with them before and I just think, you know, watching them live and listening to their records, they're really fun and really clever and kind of euphoric band. And I really like the new album called Tally, and I've chosen track 4, which is called I Is a Mouth Is a Face.

That was Body Type with Eye is a Mouth is a Face. My name is Holly Throsby and I'm here this week hosting Australian Music is Bloody Great. The next song I've chosen is the new single from Ruby Gill. I'm looking forward to her new album. She's a really interesting artist, really intelligent poet and very funny and often quite strange lyrics, which I always enjoy. Her new single is called Carol/Not Carol, and here it is.

That was Ruby Gill with Carol / Not Carol. My name is Holly Throsby and I'm here hosting Australian Music is Bloody Great. And the next song that I've chosen is from a Sydney band made up of five women, really good band called Megafauna. I've chosen their song Softmore.

That was Megafauna with their new single Softmore. My name's Holly Throsby. I'm here hosting Australian Music is Bloody Great. And the final song I've selected of recent Australian music that I like from the last few months is from the new album by Sydney artist Marcus Whale. I'm a big fan of Marcus. I think he's a really interesting artist and such an incredible performer. The song that I've chosen has particularly good percussion. There's really amazing percussion across this whole album, actually. This track is called Unborn.

That last track was Unborn by Marcus Whale. My name's Holly Throsby and I've really enjoyed hosting Australian Music is Bloody Great. Thank you for listening today. Remember, it's really important, especially in this day and age, to support Australian music and your local community radio station. If you are a community radio broadcaster, you can find all the songs that I chose today on amrap.org.au. And if you're a local musician, get your music on AmRap because that's how community radio can find you. I am supposed to choose one of my own songs now. So I have a new album coming out. It's called Normal Magic. It's out on September 4th. And I've chosen a song which features another Australian artist who I really admire. Her name is Laura Jean, and this song is called Hold, Please.

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1: Hello, I'm Lewis Donaldson. The federal government is reportedly keeping an open mind to its fuel supply approach as widening conflict in the Middle East sees oil prices rise. Oil prices are up this morning following fresh Houthi strikes on Saudi Arabia, which have led to the temporary closure of a vital oil pipeline. Speaking on Sunrise, NRMA spokesperson Peter Currie says Australian fuel prices could rise in the coming weeks.
2: The government's doing the right thing here by saying they're going to keep an open mind. Obviously, with the volatility in oil prices globally, it's the best approach because we're seeing prices increase again. They're nowhere near as high as they were in April when the last cut was introduced as a result of those record prices. But the government keeping an open mind is probably the best strategy.
1: The Australian reports the federal government is open to cutting the fuel excise again. A veteran and family health researcher says there's a lack of accountability 2 years on from the Royal Commission into Defence and Veteran Suicide. The Open Door initiative at Flinders University has launched a campaign tracking progress against the 122 recommendations. It details the activities which have been announced, the reforms delivered and evidence of improved outcomes for veterans and family members. Director Professor Ben Wadham says unlike previous Royal Commissions, the Defence and Veteran Suicide Royal Commission doesn't offer clear evidence of where the reforms are up to.
3: We're no different from those Royal Commissions in asking for the same outcome, and this campaign is about calling for that transparency and that record of progress.
1: If this story has raised concerns, you can call Lifeline on 13 11 14. The Minister for Social Services has criticised One Nation leader Pauline Hanson's comments about the Prime Minister's mother. The comments have resurfaced from an episode of Carl Stefanovic's podcast in February, where Ms Hanson called Mr Albanese's references to his public housing upbringing as pathetic. Speaking to News 24, Tanya Plibersek says the comments were inappropriate.
4: I'm all for free speech, but attacking someone's dead mum, is that really what we've come to when it comes to free speech in this country? Like, he's the Prime Minister, he's fair game, he's a big boy, he can cop it.
1: NT police say the outback community of Wadaya are fed up with continued violence. 13 people were arrested over the weekend as part of an ongoing operation targeting recent violence and unrest. The alleged offenders have been charged with a combined total of more than 50 offences. Police say they've increased their presence in the community to prevent further violence, support affected residents and locate additional alleged offenders. An exhibition out on the front lawns of Parliament today has named the 18,457 children that have been killed in Gaza between the 7th of October 2023 and July 2025. The Wall of Tears installation by artist Phil Bueller also includes the photographs and stories of some of the children. Greens Deputy Leader Maureen Faruqi spoke at the exhibition this morning. She says it is a necessary reminder of the government's complicity in crimes committed by Israel. Rescue efforts are continuing in Indonesia after a ferry capsized in rough weather yesterday. 6 people are known to have died. At least 108 have been rescued. More than 240 people were on board the ferry when it capsized in the Java Sea. And to sport, in cricket, the Melbourne Stars have signed English brothers Craig and Jamie Overton. This is the first time Craig has participated in the Big Bash, while Jamie Overton has moved from a 3-year stint at the Adelaide Strikers. The internationally capped brothers are set to be the first twins to play in the same BBL team when their season begins on December 18.
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0: Get ready. The Repco Bathurst 1000 Race Week is almost here, and there's plenty of action to enjoy off the track this year. 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Then, Wednesday, October 7th, it's the Street Party, featuring the Supercars Track to Town Convoy, driver signing session, and heaps more. 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
2: The 81st Annual Bathurst of Stedford is now here. 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
1: Hello, I'm Lewis Donaldson. Hundreds of workers at the Whyalla Steelworks have reportedly been made redundant after a decision by the administrator and South Australian government. There will be no more attempts to restart the ageing blast furnace, which has not been operating since April. The steelworks went into administration last February. A decision is due to be made on a preferred bidder by the end of this month. Federal MP for Grey, Tom Venning, who represents the town of Whyalla, says there must be a viable plan.
2: South Australia has the highest power prices and gas prices in the developed world. On six occasions this year, the wholesale power price has gone over $20,000 a megawatt. That's $4.50 to boil a kettle of water. So no wonder manufacturing is going overseas. We've seen $3.1 billion committed to that community, and they've got to get it right.
1: Plug-in solar panels and batteries will soon be available to renters, apartment dwellers and low-income homes under a new government scheme. The plan will explore pathways to safely and responsibly legalise plugging in solar panels and batteries into household power points. Solar Citizen CEO Heidi Lee Douglas told National Radio News the government needs to provide a timeline to legalise the technology.
3: Plug-in solar and plug-in batteries will enable more Australians to harness our amazing Australian sunshine to reduce our energy bills. That's why we want to see the federal government commit to a timeline to deliver safe plug-in solar and batteries.
1: While plug-in solar and batteries are on the market, the use of the technologies hasn't been legalised. A cattle farmer is asking other farmers not to be reluctant to ask for help as the risk of bushfires and other severe weather increases. With more, Shannon Kirkwood.
4: Rural Aid says with the Bureau of Meteorology forecasting warmer and drier conditions this spring and ahead of the tropical cyclone season, registering with Rural Aid is one step which can be taken now. CEO John Walters says it could make it easier to access support if impacted by disaster, including counselling, financial assistance and emergency hay deliveries. While New South Wales cattle farmer Daryl Littlehayes wants farmers not to be ashamed to seek assistance, saying the process to register is easy. Mr. Walters says the charity is there for farmers at no cost.
1: The first attempt to grow yellowtail kingfish in Commonwealth waters has reached a milestone. Around 15,000 of the fish have arrived in Tasmania in two specialist air freight shipments from a Western Australian government marine hatchery. The fingerlings will remain in tanks at the Institute for Marine and Antarctic Studies in Hobart for the next few months before being moved to the Blue Economy Zone off Burnie in Bass Strait for the 14-month trial at sea. An end to warm weather for the southeast of the country with some showers in WA. The Bureau of Meteorology's Sarah Scully has more on tomorrow's forecast.
5: Now, the southeast has been treated to some warm weather this weekend, but unfortunately, that's coming to an end thanks to this cold front that will bring showers and even some possible small hail. Now, a southerly change will then race up the east coast of New South Wales throughout the day, whereas these onshore winds across the tropical north may bring a few peppering of showers through the region. Out in the west, showers and storms are expected to gradually extend towards the southwest and into southern areas as well.
1: To sport in the NRL, Penrith Panthers halfback Nathan Cleary is free to take his place in the preliminary final in a fortnight's time after avoiding suspension. He was charged with a grade one offence for an incident during yesterday's qualifying finals win over the Sydney Roosters. He faces a monetary fine, but Cleary is under an injury cloud heading into the preliminary final.
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As you know, for reasons of security, the name of this show is Change Daily. Today, you may call it... Vanagam Mix. 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That's amrap.org.au. Kicking off the show this week, I enjoy this alternative rock song. Here's Spira from Brisbane with Spend My Mind.

Carolee, Go Away. Coming up next, I enjoyed the bass on this pop song. Needler with Sugar in the Rain.

Needler, Sugar in the Rain. Faker have released their newest album, Enjoy Your Problems. Here's my pick for the highlights, Trustfall.

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1: Faker with Trustful. Before that, you heard Needler with Sugar in the Rain, Curly with Go Away, and Spira with Spend My Mind. 24 minutes past three, you are listening to You Heard It Here First on 2MCE, 92.3 in Bathurst, 94.7 in Orange. Coming up next on the show, I enjoy this alternative rock song, Streetlights with Close to Me.

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1: I sure agree with whatever's going on at the end of that. Streetlights, Close to Me, coming up next on the show. I enjoy this indie rock song, Townie, Pray for Me.

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4: 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Coming up next on the show, I enjoy this country song, Michael Ward with How Good Can This Get?

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1: Michael Ward, How Good Can This Get? Before that, you heard Townie with Pray For Me and Streetlights with Close To Me. 23 minutes to 4, you are listening to You Heard It Here First on 2MCE, 92.3 in Bathurst, 94.7 in Orange. Coming up next on the show, here's some pot for you. Signet, Sorry I Left The Party.

Cygnet with Sorry I Left the Party. Coming up next, here's some pop for you. Helena Zara with Hunting.

took all my heart. I didn't see it coming, but you forced my hand, and I couldn't lie.

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1: Mez Coleman with Junior Soldier. Before that, you heard Helena Zara with Hunting and Signet with Sorry I Left the Party. 11 minutes before, you are listening to You Heard It Here First on 2MCE, 92.3 in Bathurst, 94.7 in Orange. Coming up next, here's some folk for you. Jess Parker with Lady from Doreen.

Lam, New Shoes. Coming up next on the show, here's some synthwave for you, The Orphan Bee and Cooper with Beyond Orbit.

0: The Orphan Bee and Cupid with Beyond Orbit. We have run out of time on this installment of You Heard It Here First. Community Drive is presumably coming up next at 4 o'clock. But before that, the news.
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2: Hello, I'm Lewis Donaldson. Hundreds of workers at the Whyalla Steelworks have been made redundant after a decision by the administrator and South Australian government. Administrator Korda Mentha says the ageing blast furnace has been shut down. It hadn't been operating since April. The steelworks went into administration last February. A decision is due to be made on a preferred bidder by the end of this month. Korda Mentha Sebastian Ham says today's decision will reduce the workforce by around 500.
3: Wherever possible, we'll undertake what's called redeployment. Wherever possible, we'll undertake what's called voluntary redundancies. But I've got to also be very honest, there will be forced redundancies in this scenario. So the business will continue to run. We are still going through the sale process.
2: While Federal MP for Grey, Tom Venning, who represents the town of Whyalla, says there must be a viable plan.
4: South Australia has the highest power prices and gas prices in the developed world. On six occasions this year, the wholesale power price has gone over $20,000 a megawatt. That's $4.50 to boil a kettle of water. So no wonder manufacturing is going overseas. We've seen $3.1 billion committed to that community, and they've got to get it right.
2: The Prime Minister has denied his involvement in the golf club grant controversy. Anthony Albanese has been questioned over a $6 million grant promised to the Marrickville Golf Club at the federal election. The Prime Minister held an honorary membership to that golf club, which he had not declared on his register of interests. Mr Albanese's only response was this.
5: The question goes to Cabinet processes.
6: The decision
5: maker is the Minister for Infrastructure. I'm not even the decision maker.
2: The money was awarded through a fund that heavily favoured Labor seats. The Minister for Indigenous Australians has described One Nation's agenda as toxic. Melandiri McCarthy has responded to resurfaced comments from One Nation leader Pauline Hanson, where she called First Nations Australians primitive. Senator McCarthy says Ms Hanson is inciting hatred and isn't fit to be a leader.
7: It's pretty clear that Pauline Hanson's finding it hard to find anyone she doesn't hate. She can't stand veterans. She's not happy about people on the NDIS. She doesn't like people using public housing, and she doesn't like First Nations people. It's pretty clear the only person she does like is Gina Rinehart, because those billions are backing her to spread her hate as a massive distraction from the fact that she's working for those same billionaire interests.
2: US President Donald Trump has downplayed the risks of AI, saying negative forces are bringing up things that won't happen. That follows calls by industry bosses to slow down development, the boss of Anthropic saying AI could be capable of leading a swarm that could take over the entire internet. Dario Amodei, whose company created Claude, has written an essay, We Must Pace the Frontier. That work has been supported by Grok's Elon Musk and ChatGPT's Sam Altman. What can space teach Australia about delivering healthcare in rural environments? Astronaut and 2026 Australian of the Year Catherine Bunnell-Pegg will address this year's National Rural Health Conference. CEO of the National Rural Health Alliance, Susie Teagan, spoke to National Radio News about what Catherine will bring to Adelaide this week.
8: She'll be speaking about Outback to Orbit and how space technology is supporting rural healthcare. And I think she's going to be peppering her speech about, well, what's it like even going to the toilet in space, and how do you look after your health while you're in space, because you don't have any weight when you're up there and it impacts your muscles and your bone density, and how do you make sure that you stay healthy.
2: And in the NBL, former NBA veteran Brandon Knight has agreed to a one-season deal with the Perth Wildcats.
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9: The weather for Monday, the 14th of September. Central Tablelands for Monday. Partly cloudy, slight chance of a shower in the south in the late morning and afternoon. Near zero chance of rain elsewhere. Winds north to northwest, 20 to 30 kilometres per hour. For Bathurst, it is currently 22 degrees and feels like 15. Tomorrow for Tuesday, the 14th of September, Bathurst, it will be sunny. The top temperature will be 20 degrees and the minimum temperature will be 6 degrees. For Orange, it is currently 18 degrees and feels like 12. Tomorrow for Tuesday, the 15th of September, in Orange, it will be sunny. The top temperature will be 16 degrees and the minimum temperature will be 6 degrees.
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9: Hello, hello, hello. Welcome to Community Drive, your community news and information program. Today it is Monday the 14th of September. It's me, Molly, keeping you company this afternoon. Look, we've got some exciting things coming up. We'll be hearing from Natalie Conn from Bathurst Library. And I also spoke to Brock Anderson, a Charles Sturt University student, who has some interesting things to say about waste reduction. Don't forget, we have our regular segments, including local news, heads and shorts, and our Arts Out West roundup. To start off Community Drive, however, this afternoon, I wanted to play Outside by Mac the Knife.

0: Now, the time is currently 10 past four this afternoon, and it means it's time for our Arts Out West roundup with Mary Ann Jakes.
1: Arts Out West, a roundup of what's happening in the arts around the Central West.
2: Hello, it is Mary Ann Jakes here from Arts Out West. We're starting this week's look at the arts and cultural calendar in the galleries and museums. And the National Motor Racing Museum at the foot of Mount Panorama has a brand new Peter Brock exhibition. The exhibition celebrates Brock's career and incredible influence on the history of Australian motorsport, particularly here at Mount Panorama, the location of so many of his most notable achievements. It's all about the legend, the hero, and the racing story. It's on now through the end of the year at the National Motor Racing Museum. Tea Arts Gallery in Bathurst are currently celebrating the work by Denison College students, Bathurst High and Kelso High. They're visual arts students. Great way to display these works. It's the second time it's happened. It was very popular last year. Take a look through until the 27th of September. The Cornerstalk Gallery in Orange have got an artist in residence. Fiona Chandler has set up her studio space right slap bang in the middle of the gallery. Her works are on the walls and she'll be there painting away, creating works through until the 28th of this month. You can meet her, you can watch new paintings come to life and take a look at her solo exhibition. A Thousand Words Gallery in Carcor will shortly open a new exhibition called Stories Shared. It's become a bit of a highlight of their calendar. It's all about the people, memories and experiences that connect the community. It opens on Thursday, running through until the 27th of this month. And if you are in the Lithgow area and you do anything creative, visual arts, music, dance, film, whatever it is you do, the Seven Valleys Creative Forum is a monthly place to gather with other people, update people on what you're doing, call for volunteers, put your hand up for things, collaborate and connect. And it happens on Tuesday night, tomorrow night, 7 o'clock at Club Lithgow. Also in Lithgow, at Club Lithgow this week, Bar Gangland is on Saturday. It's described as a dangerous fun with veteran crime reporter Mark Moz Mori and his old mate, King Cross Piano Man, Jeff B. Good. Now, they're going to chat some stories, some underworld tales with a bit of music. That is Saturday, 7:30 at Club Lithgow. Lots of other things on that calendar. It is very busy out there. September is a great opportunity to see some arts, see some music, see something new, and that's all at centralnsw.com.
3: 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I'm Callan Murray with the latest. 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
0: Now I'm going to be reading our heads and shorts for today, and as always, a big thank you to the Western Advocate and the Central Western Daily newspapers. Firstly, from the Western

rural grassroots and elite youth football have transformed countless young lives across regional New South Wales. While developing players who have gone on to professional careers, Mutton was equally recognised for his unwavering investment in young people facing adversity, helping them build resilience, confidence and belief both on and off the field. Next, from the Central Western Daily. Why teaching in his hometown turned out to be the best decision Cam ever made. A year into his teaching degree and Cameron Cohen still didn't know if the classroom was where he wanted to spend his life. The first 18 months of university largely revolved around listening to lectures and handing assignments. Then came 3 weeks of prac placement that changed his life forever. I thought it was the best thing, he said. It was that moment which made it clear to him that he was on the right path. Clearing ruse for a doctor. Inside the fight to fix country New South Wales' broken health system. For Vicky Hemley, access to healthcare can mean checking a station airstrip for kangaroos before the Royal Flying Doctor Service comes in to land. Mrs. Hemley has spent 36 years living and working in remote New South Wales, and for the past 15 years has helped run Pack Saddle Station, 179 kilometres north of Broken Hill. The station's airstrip is regularly used by RFDS aircraft, and Mrs. Hemley is often the person preparing it for their arrival, including during late-night emergency retrievals. It's always that huge relief when you see that flying doctor plane come in, she said. Those were the heads and shorts taken from today's Western Advocate and Central Western Daily newspapers. If you enjoyed hearing from the local papers, tune in for Talking Newspaper Monday to Friday from midday. Tomorrow you can join Sharon and Inez, so make sure to listen in from 12 p.m. But still to come this afternoon, we'll be chatting with Bathurst Library and a Charles Sturt University student, so make sure to stay tuned for those interesting chats.

0: And that was Gold by Harley. Bathurst Library is always a hub of activity. There's always something new and exciting happening over there. And the next few weeks seem to be no different. Here to talk about what's happening at Bathurst Library is Programs Officer Natalie Conn. How are you going today, Natalie?
1: Very well, thanks. How are you?
0: I'm good. I'm loving the sunny weather we're having. It's very nice today. Now, I think we should kick off our conversation chatting about Tess Woods, who's going to be paying the library a visit to chat about her new book, The Cairo Bridal Shop. Can you tell us a little bit about that?
1: Yeah, so this Saturday, the 19th of September at 2 p.m, Tess is coming along to chat about this new book. So Tess is actually a physiotherapist from WA, but she's the director of Perth's Festival of Fiction, and her first novel became an instant top 10 and bestseller in its debut week in 2024. And so she's been writing, and her new book, The Cairo Bridal Shop, is a contemporary fiction novel, and she's touring to chat about that, and she'll be in conversation this Saturday.
0: That sounds very exciting. Are you looking forward to it?
1: Oh, I'm going to miss that one. Unfortunately, I'll be at children's soccer, but I'm sure that it'll be a really fun one. If anyone can get down, give us a call on 6333 6281 to get your bookings in. Yes, that one's on Saturday at 2 p.m.
0: Is it essential to book for that one?
1: Yeah, bookings are always preferred for all of our events because we like to prepare the space and make sure we have enough seats and all that kind of thing. So it'd be great if people were intending to come along that they can book. That would be awesome.
0: Perfect. And it looks like the library is hosting some streaming sessions for the Sydney Writers Festival as well.
1: Yeah, we sure are. So we'd like to do that every year. It's a partnership between Sydney Writers Festival, State Library of New South Wales, and they provide that to public libraries around New South Wales. So that's also kicking off this weekend for us. On Sunday the 20th, we've got two sessions. And then next Friday, the 25th of September, we've got six sessions. So those ones you don't actually need to book for because we'll have the sessions up on our big smart board, and you can use Bluetooth headphones to link in and listen, so you can just come along. So we do obviously have a program of the when each of these sessions are on. They're on different times throughout those days, so you can check that out on our website or grab a copy of our What's On flyer that's got all the details there as well.
0: So will it mainly just be author talks that were on during the Sydney Writers Festival?
1: Yeah, so usually they are chatting with authors, writers might interview each other across different fields, and obviously a focus on Australian writing. But yeah, there's like lots of different topics, different types of styles of genres and authors there, so it should be of interest to anyone who wants to link in there.
0: Awesome. And here's an interesting one. Sociologist Corey Alpert will be at the library for a discussion about truth, reality and AI as well.
1: Yeah, this one I am very excited about because I will be working, so I'll get to listen in as well. So presented by Corey Alpert, who is a sociologist and writer specialising in the intersection of artificial intelligence and democracy. So some hard-hitting topics there and things that are at the forefront of everyone's life at the moment, really. So there'll be a conversation about the nature of truth, the information we receive, and how 21st century technologies are reshaping our understanding of both those things. And it will also be facilitated by local Jack Underwood, so she'll be there to chat with Corey, and that one is on Monday the 21st of September at 6 p.m. and you can actually submit questions for Corey prior to the event if there's something on those topics that you really want an answer on. We have a submit button on our website, and if you've got our physical flyer, there's a QR code on there that you can scan to submit your questions as well.
0: Yeah, amazing. And here's another one for the writers in our community as well. Sue Williams and James Dunbar will be at the library to interview each other about their writing in a history and mystery special event.
1: Yeah, so we recently did two authors at once a few weeks ago, and that was really fun. And so Sue seems to be something that's trending at the moment, because we've got these other guys, Sue and James, coming up together. So Sue is a historical fiction and non-fiction writer, whereas James Dunbar is a crime writer. So they're going to be interviewing each other about their different styles of writing, what it's like to write for each of those, their inspiration, and also, of course, about all their different novels and stories. So that will also be quite an interesting one. And it's on Wednesday, the 23rd of September at 6 p.m. And again, if you're interested in any of these, to give us a call on 633-6281 for bookings.
0: Yeah, one I don't think fans of them will want to miss.
1: Indeed.
0: And with school holidays coming up soon, the library is also opening up their bookings for their spring school holiday program.
1: Yes, we sure have. So bookings are open. We've got some fun offerings for the kids. So to start off with, we've got Fiona Howe. We get her every holiday. She's a local artist and she comes and does some fun workshops with the kids. She's got a sketching workshop on Wednesday, September 30th. That's a $10 fee. And she's got a Snakes and Ladders, But Not As You Know It. And the knot there is with a K-N-O-T. So she's going to be teaching knots and plaits and all things with string and rope and twine. It's a skill that is highly useful, but maybe not one that all kids have at the moment. So that'll be a bit of fun. And that one's on Tuesday, October 6th, again a $10 fee. We've also got another local, Mary Johnson, local children's picture book author and illustrator. She's coming along to read her story, Sometimes I'm a Potato, which is a fun one. And then after that, she's going to be doing a watercolour art lesson as well. So for the story time, we don't require bookings. You can come along. That one is Wednesday, 7th of October at 10:30 till 11. But if you want to attend the watercolour workshop, we are taking bookings because spaces are limited there. And it's after the story time at 11:15 to 11:45. And another really fun one, we're going to have some live animals in the library with Me and Zoo. They're coming along with their animal presentations. You can learn about their animals and how and their habitats, how to stay safe around them and the best way to care for them. Ask questions and you might even get to touch and hold an animal there too. I know they've got snakes and frogs and spiders, so it's a bit of creepy crawlies as well. That one's on Thursday the 1st of October and that one does cost $5. So check out our website and our holiday flyer for those, and the bookings are all through Humanitix. So check out our site there to make your bookings.
0: Awesome. Yeah, it sounds like it's going to be a variety of activities for the little kiddies.
1: Sure is. It's going to be action-packed. We do also have free craft packs that we'll be giving away during the holidays too. So at the start of the holidays, they'll be available until the stocks last.
0: Awesome. Now, if anyone wants to learn more about anything we discussed here today, how can they get in contact, or what website do they visit?
1: Yeah, so you can always give us a call. The number again is 633-6281, or our website has all our information, and it's library.bathurst.nsw.gov.au. And you can go to the What's On. You can also look at all the other services that we have there. And we also have social media pages on Facebook and Instagram, just Bathurst Library. So look us up.
0: Awesome. Thank you so much for joining me today, Natalie. It's always good catching up with the library and hearing about all the exciting new events happening.
1: No worries. Thanks for having me on.
0: That was Programs Officer Natalie Conn from Bathurst Library.
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And that was Junkyard of Lost Hearts by Fountain Lakes. We love playing Australian music on 2MC FM. 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Stay tuned and you might discover your next favourite song. We're going to chuck on another song now. This one is called Bitter Start by Sunsick Daisy.

0: Today on 2MC, I'm catching up with Brock Anderson, communications student at Charles Sturt University. How are you going today, Brock?
1: I'm going quite well. How are you?
0: Yeah, I'm good. Now, I believe you have a project that you're working on for an assignment, which is to do with household waste. How is that going?
1: It's going well. We're getting very close to the actual event itself. At the moment, still in the promotional event, but it's been working, you know, very well with different stakeholders and all the important things to make a great event come together.
0: Okay, yeah. And what stakeholders are those?
1: The library staff have been very accommodating to allow me to use some of their space, as well as different promotional. The sustainability team has also been great to get the word out about the importance of this event.
0: Yeah, and why do you think it is important to bring attention to an issue like this?
1: I think it's important for two reasons. One, we get to the end of the session and the sort of the stuff that you may have needed while you were on campus, you may no longer need once you've gone back home after the time on campus. And also, it means that when you come back at the end of next year, or even for someone who's leaving, it means that there's a cheaper option and it reduces waste. And it's much more thoughtful. And then also, you get a better opportunity for something at a lower price. That's the whole idea. It's almost something a little bit more than just recycling. It's repurposing and it's reusing and it's continuing its lifespan for a longer period of time.
0: Yeah, awesome. What inspired you to complete your assessment on the topic?
1: I think it was, once again, just this awareness of the fact that we throw out so much that is still working perfectly fine, and then other people who may not have the same opportunities to buy new, they don't have that ability to do so, but you're opening them up to the potential to have something which still works, whether it be a piece of kitchenware or some stationery or clothing or what have you. They still get an opportunity to use it at a much more reasonable price, and it saves the planet in a small way.
0: Yeah, awesome. Anything to help with, because there's a lot of talk at the moment about how we're impacting our environment. So I think, yeah, that's a good topic to get behind. What are some ways that the community can help with waste?
1: I think it's by opening up discussions, being aware of how you're using materials, not just thinking about how you're using a material when you get it, thinking about how will I dispose of this material once I'm done with it? How can I repurpose it? How can it still be used to ensure that it's creating the smallest possible impact on the environment?
0: Yeah, and that discussion you're wanting to create about waste and its impact, what's something you hope people take away from this chat?
1: Once again, it's just that idea of knowing what you're going to do with something at the end and thinking about its lifespan, or it's what you're going to do with something once you're done with it, because maybe you're done with it, but maybe it's not done, or someone else could use it, and in that case you can source secondhand things that still work, and you can look to give away secondhand things that may still work but you don't need them anymore.
0: So I guess, like, look at your old things and see what can be repurposed for other people.
1: Yeah, I think that's really the most important thing.
0: Yeah. Well, thank you so much for sitting down with me today to have a chat, Brock, and good luck with your studies and the upcoming recycling event.
1: Yep, thank you.
0: That was Brock Anderson, communications student at Charles Sturt University.
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6: 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And we'll be talking to Annie Farmer from Bathurst Regional Art Gallery.
7: 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He is from the Ethics Centre.
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0: Now we've got about 15 minutes until we change over to another program this afternoon. I reckon we could fit in some more songs. We're going to chuck on this song by Cyril. It's called Breathless.

And that was Largo with What I Need. Now, I've got a quick community service announcement for us this afternoon. This one is from the Orange Local Aboriginal Land Council. It's about a supported playgroup. 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Join us for fun, learning and community connection as we support our little ones in getting ready for their big school adventure. What is offered is fun weekly sessions, support for parents, meet other parents, share experiences and learn more about your child's development in a supportive environment. School readiness, activities designed to help children build the confidence and skills they need to transition successfully to primary school. It is located at 42 Dalton Street, Orange, and it's on Monday, Tuesday, Wednesday and Thursday from 10 a.m. to 12 p.m. For any inquiries, please contact reception on 02-6361-4742. Now we have time for another song. This one is called Nameless, and it's by Robert Baxter.

And that was Paul Kelly with Take It Handy. What a great song. Up next on 2MC is the National Radio News, followed by The Wire. The Wire is an independent national current affairs program broadcast exclusively on community and Indigenous radio stations around Australia. Following The Wire, we have the National Indigenous News Review at 6pm, Let's Talk at 7pm, The Opera Box and Antique Voice at 8pm, and finishing off your night, we have Fine Music Live at 9pm. Thanks for joining me today for Community Drive. Make sure you tune in again tomorrow from 4pm to join Duck for Tuesday's Community Drive. You've been hanging out with me, Molly. As I always say, get out there and enjoy the sun while it's still lasts before the sun sets. It was a great day today. Have a great Monday afternoon and rest of your week. Our last song today is All I'm Thinking About by Jem Cassadaly.

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1: Hello, I'm Lewis Donaldson. About 500 jobs are said to be lost at the Whyalla Steelworks after a decision by the administrator and South Australian government. Administrator Corda Mentha says the ageing blast furnace has been shut down. It hadn't been operating since April. Speaking to the ABC, Nationals leader Matt Canavan says the shutdown is because of energy prices.
2: The Labor Party latched onto this hydrogen stuff when they didn't have an answer on losing coal jobs, when they didn't have an answer on losing manufacturing jobs, said, oh, we'll do hydrogen. Got them through an election. And it's been a complete and utter disaster. Not only has it destroyed billions of dollars of taxpayer money, it has now imperiled these jobs.
1: Industry Minister Tim Ayres responded to Canavan's claims.
3: Senator Canavan came here and said that this was all about energy costs and net zero. I mean, that is a lie.
1: One Nation has unveiled its plan to slash immigration by 750,000 places over 3 years. Student visas would be capped at about a third of current intake, and visas for the families of skilled migrants would be cut to zero. Senator Hanson says Australians have had enough of mass migration.
4: Tinkering around the edges will not fix the damage. For a period of 3 years, we will deliver net negative migration by drastically cutting the number of temporary visa holders. We will take back control of who comes here and how many we accept.
1: Labor frontbencher Murray Watt says the plan would destroy regional communities and cause a recession. 4 bird flu events have been confirmed across South Australia today. Among the cases, a pelican found on York Peninsula. SA Environment Minister Emily Burke says testing is underway on a deceased sea lion found off Victor Harbour, while a dead dolphin, which was located this morning, is unable to be tested for bird flu. The state has close to 300 confirmed cases of H5 bird flu in animals. A solar power advocacy group has welcomed a federal government proposal to allow renters, apartment dwellers and low-income homeowners to use plug-in solar and batteries. Australia will join the United Kingdom, Germany and many American states in legalising the technology that allows residents to plug solar panels and batteries directly into their power points. Energy Minister Chris Bowen has warned there remains some work to do when it comes to safety standards. Solar Citizen CEO Heidi Lee Douglas told National Radio News the scheme will offer everyone the benefits of solar power, regardless of their circumstances.
5: Right now in Australia, renters and apartment dwellers are locked out of the benefits of rooftop solar. Having plug-in solar and plug-in batteries will enable them to reduce their energy bill.
1: An end to warm weather for the southeast of the country with some showers in WA. The Bureau of Meteorology's Sarah Scully has more on tomorrow's forecast.
6: Now, the southeast has been treated to some warm weather this weekend, but unfortunately, that's coming to an end thanks to this cold front that will bring showers and even some possible small hail. Now, a southerly change will then race up the east coast of New South Wales throughout the day, whereas these onshore winds across the tropical north may bring a few peppering of showers through the region. Out in the west, showers and storms are expected to gradually extend towards the southwest and into southern areas as well.
1: To sport, Jordan Dawson has received strong support from fellow AFL captain Jai Newcombe, who says the social media trolling of players is much worse than what is being reported. Adelaide have gone to the police after Dawson was abused online following their season-ending loss to Brisbane. Earlier this season, Newcombe's Hawthorn teammate Mabior Chol reported with online racist abuse.
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0: Hello, and welcome to The Wire, your national and independent coverage of current affairs right across Australia on community and Indigenous radio. I'm Mary-Kate Hannigan, coming to you from 4ZZZ in Meanjin, Brisbane. And today on the show...
1: We did find indicators that there could be a rise due to things like the impact of COVID-19 and the cost of living crisis, as well as some of the impacts of disasters.
0: New research shows older Australians in remote and regional areas are more vulnerable to abuse. Also...
2: Those attitudes existed before the digital world. Without doubt, they've been around for thousands of years and the Manosphere didn't create them. And it certainly isn't the only thing that contributes.
0: Concerns new laws letting users switch off social media algorithms may not be enough to address misogynistic content online. And later today...
3: For those who struggle with mental health challenges and as well as well-being challenges, something for me and the messaging going out is it's not weak to go out and seek help.
0: A new documentary from a filmmaker in Perth delves deep into the impact of trauma on military service people. We'll have this and more for you over the next half hour. Thanks for being with us today. We're on air across Australia thanks to the Community Radio Network and support from the Community Broadcasting Foundation. First up today, last week, the New South Wales Aboriginal Land Council withdrew from closing the gap discussions in the state. The Land Council says the Minns government has failed to deliver a genuine partnership, shared decision-making and accountability, with more than 43,000 Aboriginal land claims remaining unsolved. The New South Wales Coalition of Aboriginal Peak Organisations has acknowledged the decision, saying the government has to match the Closing the Gap commitments with action. The Wire's contributor from NIRS, Mark Hides, spoke with co-chair Sharif Dean to learn more.
4: Flagged earlier this year that... They have had some ongoing concerns and frustrations, if you would, about their interactions with New South Wales government on a number of fronts. So it wasn't a surprise that they formalised their earlier temporary or postponement of participating in Closing the Gap governance arrangements in New South Wales. So not a surprise. But at the same time, mindful of the fact that it will give rise to questions from people across the sector.
5: What's concerning you about that?
4: I don't know if I'd say that it's a concern. I guess the key point is that New South Wales Aboriginal Land Council is exercising its self-determination in making the decision. It doesn't impact or affect how Newswalk interacts with all of the other peaks or in New South Wales or New South Wales Capo. And it also doesn't impact on Capo's commitment to continuing to work in the Closing the Gap framework and continuing to work with government to pursue outcomes for our people. It's effectively New South Wales Aboriginal Land Council as an organisation taking a particular approach, and for Capo, us continuing to maintain our focus on our ongoing commitment to Closing the Gap and pursuing outcomes for our people, and supporting other organisations and ACOs at a local level to realise outcomes, and using Closing the Gap as the opportunity to bring about some of the change.
5: Does that move reflect broader frustrations from Indigenous organisations in New South Wales?
4: I think it is fair to say that some of the frustrations that Newswalk expresses are shared frustrations, particularly when you talk to organisations locally and regionally. They are more than happy to share the fact that, on the one hand, there is commitment from the government, so the verbal commitment and the expressing of commitment to Closing the Gap and working differently with Aboriginal people. And then on the other hand, ministers and the Premier of that very same government are making decisions that actually are the complete opposite of the commitments that they've made.
5: So is the men's government saying the right things but not following it up with actions?
4: The point that I've made previously and the point that Capo makes is that it's one thing for verbal commitments to closing the gap. What we want to see is action. Like, the truth or the answer is always in the actions rather than the words. So from a Capo point of view, what we've said openly with government is there is a need to actually back our commitments with action and tangible outcome. And what the current issue that we've got is with Newswalk taking the decision to step away from the Closing the Gap framework, the thing that we'd like to see from government is using it as an opportunity to have a reset of how we're currently operating and have a reset and transformation of the government's approach to closing the gap. Everything's not going to get better overnight. The thing for our communities is at a local level, communities don't want to see lip service about targets and not meeting targets. Communities actually want to see things changing in their day-to-day life. They want to actually be able to see the change and the outcomes from this work being realised or actually being able to be physically experienced in a local community.
0: Co-chair of the New South Wales Coalition of Aboriginal Peak Organisations, Sharif Dean there, speaking with NIRS Mark Hydes.
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0: New research from Monash University shows older Australians in remote and regional areas are more vulnerable to abuse at the hands of their children or partners. Financial abuse is the most common form of harm for older Australians, with economic pressures like the cost of living and the perpetrator's financial dependence among the driving factors. Geographical isolation for rural and remote elders makes it more difficult for victims to reach for support networks. The Wire's Eduardo Jordan spoke to lead researcher at the Monash Gender and Family Violence Prevention Hub, Associate Professor Bridget Harris, to hear more about the research.
1: So we spoke with advocates and practitioners who support people with lived experience of abuse, as well as older adults experiencing abuse across regional, rural and remote Australia. And we were looking at charting and documenting how abuse presented, who perpetrated abuse, the challenges that victim survivors experience when they're trying to respond to abuse and help seek, and also the challenges that people in the field, so practitioners at a lot of different services, encounter. And from that, what we developed were some recommendations moving forward, but also an evidence base that I think we really need to pay attention to in order to better prevent and respond to elder abuse.
6: So what's the result that was more surprising in the research for you?
1: So one thing that was perhaps surprising was the increase that we found, or people talked about seeing an increase in their work. That might be, though, not just due to an increase in accounts of abuse, although that could happen. It might also be a positive sign of increased awareness of abuse, not just on the part of the community, but also practitioners. But we did find indicators that there could be a rise due to things like the impact of COVID-19 and the cost of living crisis, as well as some of the impacts of disaster. So I'm talking about, say, floods, fires, droughts that we see more often in rural locations. Another thing that was quite surprising was, contrasting previous national findings, we found financial abuse to be the most common form of abuse that was occurring.
6: Now, what are some of the reasons elder Australians are more vulnerable to abuse in regional and rural areas, according to the report?
1: So there's a number of different factors, and we don't talk about rurality as a source of intersectional oppression, but it's a source of vulnerability, and that's because of a few different factors, including geographic isolation. And so we're thinking here about the sheer distance that can be from someone's house or residence to, say, a service or like frontline responders like police. We also need to think about some of the factors that we see in geographies that are non-urban. So We see fewer public transport options. We see fewer private transport options like Uber, for instance, and a lot of older adults might not have a car, so that sheer distance is much harder to overcome. We also see different things like social isolation. And so some areas were just described as more conservative in their approach, and that might mean that they operate for more traditional gender roles. And so there can be this assumption that, for instance, male figures in households need to take care of the family, and that might be presented as normal, but it can result in men in the family having greater control over things like the economic resources, over the accounts. We also see other challenges like the digital divide, which means that people have less access to connectivity like the internet.

0: Skype or Zoom or Teams or something like that, or some kind of video platform, which means that their workers also aren't travelling as much. But we did also find that a lot of services talk about how important that face-to-face communication is.
1: And what are some of the recommendations the report suggests to minimise the elder abuse in regional and rural areas?
0: We had a number of fantastic recommendations from that really grew from best practice that we saw on the ground. We're really fortunate to have a brilliant service sector. It is very under-resourced, and so certainly it would be great to resource a lot of our services further. We also saw opportunities to promote help seeking and increase awareness through what we see as community spaces. And so we did hear about some libraries, for instance, where they were building community and creating a safe space that then people could feel like they could talk about abuse. So it wasn't necessarily targeted as an elder abuse intervention, but it was designed to support older adults and through that.
2: Associate Professor Bridget Harris from Monash University there, speaking with The Wire's Eduardo Jordan. 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I'm Mary-Kate Hannigan in Brisbane. A big hello to our friends in Armidale on 2ARM, to our listeners in Alice Springs on 8CCC, and to the other side of the country on Radio Galari in Broome, Western Australia.

0: Last week, the federal government proposed new digital duty of care laws, allowing Australians to opt in or out of algorithmically recommended social media content. Whilst the laws are being broadly celebrated as a win, domestic and sexual violence experts and advocates are concerned the regulations are not enough to address the harms of the so-called manosphere and the misogyny informing this content. To learn more about the concerns, I spoke to author, gendered violence prevention advocate and PhD candidate at Monash University, Jane Gilmore.
1: These things are always far more complex than the simple solutions that we'd really like to have for them. So it's absolutely true that misogynistic content in the manosphere is exacerbating and radicalising those attitudes amongst some young men. But it's also really true that those attitudes existed before the digital world. Without doubt, they've been around for thousands of years and the manosphere didn't create them. And it certainly isn't the only thing that contributes to boys and young men and older men having those really toxic and sometimes dangerous ideas about women and violence. Efforts to reduce or even remove some of that really dangerous content from social media feeds is a good idea. Nobody can argue against it. But when we talk about it as the only solution for misogyny and for the spread of rape myths and for the ideas that can encourage and normalise sexual assault and rape and domestic violence, it's absolutely not the only problem or really the foundational problem. It's just one of the elements that contributes to it.
0: Yeah, and you've spoken a little bit to that just now, but what are the risks of simplifying the causes of such a pervasive cultural issue when we know that the serious real-life implications are things like rape culture and trivialising assault and domestic and family violence?
1: The real danger in these simplifications is that it then becomes very appealing because these problems are so complex and the solutions are so difficult and will take so much time and so much money and so much effort that I can really see the appeal in this one piece of legislation that will fix all the problems and then everybody's going to be safe and we can move on, instead of having to confront really, really difficult ideas like it is our sons and boys in our family who are committing these really horrible attacks against our daughters and girls in our family and girls that we know and girls that we don't know. And this is really, really hard to face. And the things that we do to try and change that require a huge amount of effort across the entire community. So it's not just some consent classes and a change to the social media feed. It's an entire community. When we talk about whole of community, we actually mean everybody in the community needs to be part of this. So it's not just teachers of consent education and not just the purveyors of social media or of really toxic content.
0: Accountability for men and boys subscribing to misogyny and sexist belief.

0: often goes unmentioned in this conversation when we talk about regulation of harmful content as kind of the fix. What needs to complement this regulation for it to be comprehensive?
1: Well, first of all, we need to just even start talking about accountability for the boys and young men that choose to engage with this content. And Stephanie Westcott has been brilliant on this topic, one of the few people who's even talking about it, let alone the level of articulation and knowledge that she uses when she talks about it. Almost all the other people that I've heard or seen talking about this are talking about boys and young men as if they are just helpless in the face of the algorithm, that they are swept along, that they have no choice and no agency. And that when they then start repeating those ideas or behaving as if those ideas are real, that they're not responsible for that. And we're not talking about adults when we're talking about schoolboys, but we're not talking about little children either. And teenage boys, you know, we're talking 15, 16, 17-year-olds, they have a choice about what they're doing. They know the difference between right and wrong, and we know that because they only do it in certain circumstances.
0: As you mentioned, it is a step in the right direction, and you know, the power should be given back to consumers, but it's only one part of the solution. What does an ongoing holistic approach look like in terms of really effectively challenging these beliefs and attitudes and therefore behaviours?
1: The sort of things that we'd be needing to talk about would be changing the attitudes that underpin almost every part of our lives. So it would be across the board education for journalists, and not just journalists who report on violence against women, but journalists who report on sport and politics and finance, because it's built into all of that reporting too, as we certainly saw with what happened with the Sydney Swans players who were accused of sexual assault and the way a lot of that was reported by sports journalists. It would need substantial education for adults, that we're assuming that if we just educate little boys and teenage boys, that then we can wait until those kids are in their 50s until we start dealing with sexual violence against older women. Like, we can wait 40 years for that, and I don't think we can. And again, don't get me wrong, I have huge respect for Chanel Contos and the advocacy that she's been putting forward, and I do think the Fix Our Feeds is a good plan. I just don't think it's the entire solution, and I think that Tony Plibersek and Anthony Albanese know that. And I would want to hear more information about community-wide work that they're doing beyond just the duty of care and the Fix Our Feeds.
0: Author, gendered violence prevention advocate and PhD candidate Jane Gilmore, ending that report.
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0: A new documentary from a filmmaker in Perth delves deep into the impact of trauma on military service people. Invisible Injuries follows fellow Australian veteran Andy Firmo as he navigates life with PTSD, revealing the unseen impact of war on individuals, families and community. The Wire's contributor from RTRFM, Fiona Bartholomeus, spoke with Andy Firmo and film producer Kelly Bergsma to learn more.
3: I think after my own lived experience and the story of sort of coming out of a really bad spot at the time when my wife and I co-founded Invisible Injuries, one of the components was speaking out, and sort of it was a bit of a cathartic process to be able to share my story besides just doing talk therapy with my specialists, and to be able to go there and then find out what other people were sort of doing in their own self-care was the start of it. And when Kelly approached me to be able to create something with the documentary to really expand the reach and the message, after we spoke, it was just really, it was a no-brainer for me to be able to hop on board and trust her with that process.
4: So Kelly, what drew you to Andy's story and want to make a documentary and bring Invisible Injuries to the screen?
5: So I grew up on an army base, and my dad served in the Dutch army for 35 years. So I've always seen both sides, and I've obviously seen my mum go through it as well, being on the home front. And as a child, I never really understood what army life did to a family, and a family unit for that matter. And so when I grew up and I joined law enforcement myself, I saw yet another side. And then I became a director and a producer, and I wanted to tell a story that would impact, educate and raise awareness to as many people as possible about PTSD, mental health, but also life after service. So when I met Andy, heard his story, I thought this could help so many others either start their journey, continue their journey, or, yeah, find a way through really dark times. And luckily, Andy said yes.
4: Andy, what do you want audiences to understand around PTSD that they may not see from the outside?
3: So one of the first things I'd just like to be able to start off with is that the narrative of every veteran is broken isn't true, right? So there's veterans that serve and then go on to lead meaningful lives post-service. For those who struggle with mental health challenges and as well as well-being challenges, something for me and the messaging going out is it's not weak to go out and seek help. One of the things that's really difficult is to, especially from a military standpoint, is to be vulnerable. And when you're in that vulnerable state, people perceive that as weakness, but I don't think it is. I think it's a sign of strength to be able to go in, and we talk about teamwork in the military.
4: And are you able to tell us a little bit about how your military experience changed the way that you saw yourself, your relationships and your family life?
3: There's a lot that you sort of learn from the military experience, and it took me a long time to be able to really, post-military, bring that into like a more of a civilian way. But now I've taken all those learnings and then just made them fit for purpose in a civilian setting, let's say, if we're talking sort of military speak, in a civvy setting, and I've transitioned now from the military. It's been a long time since I've been out. But the way that we can do it is there's all these little things that you learn that are really big nuggets of gold, and a lot of them come from even having an ethos of your willingness to work, being of service to other people, and all those other really cool values that we have in the military, and then applying them in your own personal setting is one thing that's really been important to me.
4: Now, Kelly, I read that the film was kind of built and made over several years. Can you tell us a bit about the process of kind of putting this film together?
5: We made this film across roughly 2 years. There were bits and pieces that took a little longer than expected. We filmed part of this in the Netherlands. So part of the story is the international collaboration between armed forces. The Australians shared a base with the Dutch, and when Andy was serving in Afghanistan, happened to be that the Dutch base was part of their home in Afghanistan. So we made sure to include that, and we travelled to Canberra. We're very fortunate to have the Australian War Memorial on board and have us film inside there as well. I had the opportunity for Andy to sign his name on the wall. Wow. So all of these components added up to about 2 years. But I think when you create a documentary with such a serious subject, especially it being mental health, you have to do this in various stages to safeguard everyone.
0: Producer of Invisible Injuries, Kelly Bergsma, speaking with RTRFM's Fiona Bartholomeus. And unfortunately, that's the end of the show today. Thanks so much for listening, wherever you are in Australia. The Wire has been produced today with the great support of the Community Broadcasting Foundation and the Community Radio Network. You can check out all of our stories on our website at thewire.org.au. And be sure to follow us on Facebook and LinkedIn. The Wire acknowledges the traditional custodians of the Turrbal and Yuggera countries where this program was produced. And we pay our respects to Aboriginal elders past, present and emerging. Today, The Wire came to you from 4ZZZ in Meanjin, Brisbane. I'm Mary-Kate Hannigan. As always, thank you so much for your company, and we'll see you next time on The Wire.

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1: Hello, I'm Lewis Donaldson. Universities Australia warns One Nation's migration plan would critically damage the international education sector. One Nation has unveiled its plan to slash immigration by 750,000 places over 3 years. Student visas would be capped at about a third of current intake, and visas for the families of skilled migrants would be cut to zero. Senator Hanson says Australians have had enough of mass migration.
2: Tinkering around the edges will not fix the damage. For a period of 3 years, we will deliver net negative migration by drastically cutting the number of temporary visa holders. We will take back control of who comes here and how many we accept.
1: Labor frontbencher Murray Watt says the plan would destroy regional communities and cause a recession. Hundreds of workers at the Whyalla Steelworks have reportedly been made redundant after a decision by the administrator and South Australian government. There will be no more attempts to restart the ageing blast furnace, which has not been operating since April. The steelworks went into administration last February. A decision is due to be made on a preferred bidder by the end of this month. The Prime Minister has denied his involvement in the golf club grant controversy. Anthony Albanese has been questioned over a $6 million grant promised to the Marrickville Golf Club at the federal election. The Prime Minister held an honorary membership to that golf club, which he had not declared on his register of interests. Mr Albanese's only response was this.
3: The question goes to Cabinet processes.
4: The
3: decision maker is the Minister for Infrastructure. I'm not even the decision maker.
1: The money was awarded through a fund that heavily favoured Labor seats. The Department of Foreign Affairs and Trade says it is assisting the family of three Australians who died in Bali. The ABC reports Balinese police are investigating the deaths as a suspected murder-suicide. Some of the biggest AI tech companies have raised concerns at the pace at which AI is developing, calling for a slowdown. Dario Amodi of Anthropic, whose company created Claude, has written an essay, We Must Pace the Frontier. That work has been supported by Grok's Elon Musk and ChatGPT's Sam Altman. US President Donald Trump has, however, downplayed the risks of AI.
5: We're leading China in AI. We're the most sophisticated country in the world. And frankly, I want to keep it that way, because whoever wins AI wins. And we can put guardrails, we can do this and that, but I think you have a lot of negative forces that are bringing it up that shouldn't be bringing it up, and they're bringing up things that won't happen.
1: Rural and remote communities continue to face gaps in healthcare, with funding and resources failing to match the challenges a third of Australians face. That will be one focus of the National Rural Health Conference in Adelaide this week, bringing together health professionals to discuss better ways to support rural communities. CEO of the National Rural Health Alliance, Susie Teagan, spoke to National Radio News about one of Australia's biggest health funding issues.
6: Currently, we have an $8.35 billion underfunding, which means that if you live in rural Australia, you're receiving between $1,090 and up to $4,600 less healthcare. You know, you're receiving less money in your public hospital, you're receiving less money as a person trying to get access to disability, ageing and health services. And that is just not right.
1: To sport, in rugby union, Jordan Pataia has been named in the Wallabies squad after a sojourn into the NFL system in 2024. Harry McLaughlin Phillips has been named in his first Wallabies squad, with Zane Nongo also returning.
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7: Hello and welcome to the Weekly News and Review. I'm Adam Evans. Before we continue, I'd like to acknowledge the traditional owners of the land you're listening to this program from, and I'd like to acknowledge the elders past and present. The search of an Indigenous teenager who was removed from a bus at gunpoint could have been illegal. The Commonwealth Ombudsman has found that racial bias may have been involved in the arrest of a 17-year-old boy in Canberra last year. Australian Federal Police officers had their guns drawn when they arrested him in November. The officers quickly learned that they had the wrong person, but they searched him anyway. I spoke to the Commonwealth Ombudsman, Ian Anderson, who made 8 recommendations in his report about the incident.
8: What happened here, Adam, was that there was an Aboriginal youth who's sitting on a bus. He's just going to go and visit his auntie. And then police pull the bus over. 3 police come on with guns drawn. They take him off the bus. put him to the ground, handcuff him, arrest him. Very quickly, they realise that actually he's not the person that they're looking for. Earlier in the day in Canberra, there had been an incident with someone dressed almost identically who had a knife and had stabbed someone and was behaving erratically. That's the person police were looking for. They very quickly realised the person that the youth had pulled off the bus wasn't that person. Some of them apologised to him and they released him. But then another one of the policemen actually decided to go ahead and search him, even though they knew that he wasn't the person they were looking for. And that search, in my view, was both improper and probably unlawful. They didn't ask his name. They didn't ask for where he lived. They just put him back on the bus. And that was also wrong, because actually they have a legal obligation when you detain an Aboriginal youth to promptly reach out to a responsible person in their family and tell them what's happened. And here, where they'd traumatised this youth, put him off at gunpoint, they had an obligation to actually get him home safely and to explain to his family what he'd actually been through, and they didn't do any of that. So there are a few things that they really didn't do properly.
7: Yeah, as you said, he was he is 17, and he's a minor, right? Like, what are the rules?
8: Absolutely.
7: What are the rules for police engaging with minors?
8: So there are special rules about the use of force. So, for example, handcuffs should only be used if it's the last resort. In this case, because they had been told that the person that they were after was in fact on the bus, and the only person who looked like that was the youth who was dressed almost identically, had almost identical bag. So they thought they were dealing with someone who had a weapon and was behaving erratically, and that's why they used force in the ways that they did. That was in accordance with their training and with Australian Federal Police policy. So that all went that way. But generally you should be much more careful when dealing with youth as opposed to adults. And there is this express obligation that if you've actually then detained someone, a youth, you need to really promptly reach out to their family. And they certainly didn't do that.
7: I saw something in the article about there's no definition for racial profiling. Is that within the police force?
8: So the Australian Federal Police have done an internal investigation as well of this incident, and as part of that they were looking at whether there had been racial profiling involved. But we found that they didn't actually have a clear definition of what racial profiling is. The definition that they were using, in our view, was inconsistent with the Human Rights Act. So we said they need to get a clear definition. There was also a question about how they were using race as a descriptor when they were talking about the person they were looking for. And I didn't think that it was appropriate or indeed useful for them to be referring to simply an Aboriginal youth, because Aboriginal and Torres Strait Islander people look as different and are as culturally different as non-Aboriginal people. So it's not everyone looks the same. It's not helpful just to say an Aboriginal person. So I've recommended that the Australian Federal Police develop objective descriptors rather than referring to someone's race.
7: What are some of these recommendations that you think are the most important maybe that get through?
8: So, look, the first recommendation, it seemed to me that there was some confusion as to who was actually in charge amongst the various police that were involved. Things were happening quite quickly, but because it wasn't clear who was in charge, there weren't clear decisions made as to would they stop the bus and board the bus to see if the person was on it, or would they do something different. So my first recommendation is that they actually provide clearer instructions for senior police in a situation like this as to how to exercise command so that there's clarity. And I think that lack of command also played out in terms of the lack of aftercare, because no one actually said, okay, here's what we need to do to look after this youth and get him home safely. They all walked away. So lack of clarity over command is the first one. A definition for racial profiling is the second one. Using objective descriptors is the third recommendation. The fourth one is about developing and training ACT police in trauma-informed policing so that they're quicker to recognise that if they've actually done something to someone, particularly an innocent person like this situation, they need to in fact provide some aftercare to them, not just leave them. Because the youth involved here, he's still traumatised by this. And it happened in November, he's still traumatised many months later. The fifth recommendation is about information sharing. when police did finally get round to saying, okay, well, where does this? Who are this person's parents? They weren't able to quickly find contact details for a parent. So then they went to child protection. And this was an assumption. They formed the view that this youth might be homeless or might be couch surfing. And so and they thought he might be known to child protection. But actually, no, he lives with his family. He's not known to child protection. It would have been much better if they'd actually reached out to the Aboriginal and Torres Strait Islander Children and Young Persons Commissioner in the ACT, who could have helped them engage with community. So that recommendation is saying develop a protocol for information sharing with the Aboriginal and Torres Strait Islander Children and Young Persons Commissioner.
7: That was Commonwealth Ombudsman Ian Anderson. For more than 40 years, Indigenous Radio has given a voice to Aboriginal and Torres Strait Islanders. It's a service that often goes beyond broadcasting, which was seen during the pandemic. But a first-of-its-kind report has found that Queensland Indigenous Radio is also more trusted than the ABC in Aboriginal and Torres Strait Islander communities. The Most Trusted Voice in the Room report reveals the impact and role of Indigenous broadcasting in Queensland's urban and regional areas. Its co-author, Griffith University Professor Susan Ford, says the reach of Queensland's Indigenous radio stations is often underestimated. She's speaking to NIRS News' Rhianna Patrick.
4: A lot of the research about Indigenous radio so far has been about remote broadcasting, and that's important because in remote areas, Indigenous radio is often the only media that people can access. But it meant that there was a big gap around urban and regional radio, and especially around what urban and regional Aboriginal and Torres Strait Islander people listen to and why they listen to it. So the key findings when we looked at those audiences in particular in those areas was that Indigenous radio is the most trusted media for community. If we look at the Australian population generally, the ABC is the most trusted media organisation, and that's been the case for many, many years. But if you really hone down to Aboriginal and Torres Strait Islander audiences, they will say every time that their most trusted media is their local Indigenous media, usually their local Indigenous radio station. They trust it more than the ABC. And they certainly trust it more than commercial radio. So when you're talking about radio and broadcasting, Indigenous media comes out way on top. And just to give an idea, for example, in a place like Brisbane, about 69% of Aboriginal and Torres Strait Islander people said they trust their local Indigenous radio station a great deal. Almost 70%, about 45% of them trusted the ABC a great deal. And less than 30% of them trusted commercial radio a great deal. So it's this sliding scale down. To say that they trust the ABC, you know, 45% is good because we know that there's a real crisis of trust in media. But to talk about them trusting Indigenous radio and broadcasting at rates of late 60s, 70, in some regional areas, 80, 84%, that's really significant findings.
9: This report outlines the need for resources, the constant need for resources, and I don't think that's a new idea necessarily for the Indigenous media sector or for Indigenous radio. But what does that also represent when we are talking about what is happening, but also what is needed in order for these stations that exist in Queensland to maintain and to keep going?
4: It was a really simple kind of key recommendation that we made, actually, and it wasn't even about new resources and new funding, even though that is needed in order to make the sector sustainable and to be able to sort of create careers for people in Indigenous media, which is what a lot of people want. But we weren't even suggesting that. It was really telling Queensland government and local councils that this is a really trusted source of media. So if you want to get your messages out to Aboriginal and Torres Strait Islander people in Queensland, the most trusted source to get your messages out is local Indigenous radio. So when you have advertising dollars to spend on health programs, on training, on new schools that are going in or new curriculum that's coming through or anything at all, really, new policy, the best way to reach Indigenous audiences is through Indigenous broadcasting. So when you've got advertising money to spend, and these messages are essential for Aboriginal and Torres Strait Islander people, go through their own radio, because when the messages come through Indigenous radio and broadcasting, they're trusted. Aboriginal and Torres Strait Islander people listen to Indigenous radio at very high rates, so they're listening and they trust the information when it comes through that channel.
9: One of the things that really captured my eye in one of your recommendations, or at least the four, you've got four key findings that you go into greater detail in the reporting, but it was about the fact that Indigenous radio has always been an incubator. But you have talked about not only should it be an incubator, but it should, as you say, give a career timeline to someone. There's no ability to bring them back. Is that something that you found in the report? Is that that is the missing piece? Is how do we bring those that have left who might be looking for a change and might be willing to come back and transfer those skills that they've learnt elsewhere, that that's what's missing also in this sector?
4: I think what we know from even from recent years in media is that when Indigenous people work in mainstream media organisations,

0: that it is such an incubator. It provides so much training, it provides mentoring, it skills people up to move into other jobs that pay better money. And so they get their training in Indigenous media, they move into better paid jobs, but often after a while, there will be that moment where it's like, you know what, I just want to be back working for Mob, with Mob, and doing work that I think is important. And so returning back around is a central part of that, which you've been talking about as well. What is the crucial factor there, I think, is wages. That's part of the issue as well, that when your media workers firstly don't get paid very well, generally, working in strategic comms and PR is way better pay than working as a journalist. So the pay is bad anyway. But when you're also working in community media then, which is not for profit and which is reliant on funding, then you find wages are even lower. So what we've got to do is create a situation where Indigenous media is funded and funded well for the long term, so that people can see long-term careers, but also so that senior people who can be coming back with all of these years of experience at senior levels in mainstream organisations can then come back into Indigenous media without having to take a 50% pay cut to do so.
1: Susan, what do you hope happens with this report and where this report ends up going in terms of what you'd like to see for the sector now that there is data there supporting it?
0: What I'd like to see, and with all of my work, I research community media, community radio, and that includes Indigenous radio as well. So I look at lots of different community media forms. All of my work, I'm trying to communicate how important these media forms are. And when I first started studying this type of media 30 years ago, I was motivated and inspired because I realised that, in fact, there was this whole sector out there of these incredibly committed people who were doing really important media work in their communities, but they were underrated and they were undervalued and certainly underfunded. And so, as with a lot of the research I do, what I hope with this report is that it gives visibility to Indigenous media. We can talk all we like about how great Indigenous media is, but there's data to back this up. Here's the evidence. We've done hundreds of surveys. We've done focus groups and yarning sessions across Queensland. And this is the data that tells us this is not only important media in terms of economic participation, cultural and language maintenance, providing specialist music that makes people happy, that they just want to listen to, that makes them feel comfortable and at home. It's not only doing those things, it's also creating connections within communities, enabling people to catch up with family, and then providing potentially pathways for young people to be better integrated into their communities, and certainly to be giving them training and skills to spread their wings to the rest of the world, and also on behalf of their communities and in service of their communities.
2: That's Susan Ford from Griffith University talking to NIRS News' Rhianna Patrick about the Most Trusted Voice in the Room report. The report was a partnership between the university, the Queensland First Nations Media Coalition and the Lowitja Institute. Motor neuron disease will be tracked in New South Wales, with the state becoming the first in the country to make the disease a notifiable condition. It means that doctors will report any case to the health department. Macquarie University Professor Dominic Rowe says MND kills 800 Australians every year. The proportion of deaths of the disease has tripled over the last four decades. Alarmingly, 90% of the cases happen without any apparent reason or family links. Professor Rowe says people in regional and rural Australia are more likely to die from MND than residents in the cities. He says we may have enough data in 12 months to get a better picture of the disease.
3: There's 2,500 people, at best guess, in Australia living or currently dying from motor neuron disease. In New South Wales, that's 750 people. This disease kills you rapidly. So the median survival with motor neuron disease is less than 2 years. So this is not a rare disease. 800 Australians this year will die from motor neuron disease. So as a cause of death in Australia, motor neuron disease is one in 200 deaths. So the common perception and what is often written is that this is a rare disease. It's not a rare disease. We just

0: don't count it. So what a notification system means is that everyone who has motor neurone disease will be counted by the Department of Health. And this will enable many things. So most importantly, it'll enable us to identify who has motor neurone disease and where they live. So there's a great paucity of services to people in rural and regional Australia. You don't need me to highlight that, but you know, only 4% of neurologists work outside of major metropolitan regions in Australia. And this leads to delay in diagnosis. So the average delay in diagnosis for motor neurone disease is 12 months from symptom onset to diagnosis. And unfortunately, up to 40% of patients have an unnecessary operation for conditions that may be mistaken, especially in the early phases of motor neurone disease. So people having sinus operations or neck operations or joint replacements for symptoms that actually are due to motor neurone disease. But more importantly, notification allows us to have a little toehold on what causes motor neurone disease. So 10% of motor neurone disease is genetic, passed down from parent to child. 90% of motor neurone disease is sporadic, out of the blue. So most motor neurone disease, we contend, is environmental. And it comes as a shock to most Australians to learn that if you live in rural or regional Australia, you're 40% more likely to die from motor neurone disease than if you live in urban Australia. And similarly, if you live in Tasmania compared to New South Wales, you're 40% more likely to die from motor neurone disease. And if you live in South Australia, you're 20% more likely to die from motor neurone disease than if you live in New South Wales. Now, our position, or my position, is that nothing happens for no reason. There has to be a reason for why there's this regional variance of motor neurone disease. And we suspect that this is an environmental, occupational, and perhaps recreational disease.
1: With it becoming notifiable, will that help you answer questions about that 90%?
0: Yes, absolutely. And that's the big body of work. So normally when diseases are notifiable, it's because they're either infectious and a risk to the community, like measles or influenza or syphilis or hepatitis B. And then the other disease states that we collect data on are cancer statistics, so cancer registries, and they're really important to look at trends, growing trends, for example, in bowel cancer, how patients are getting younger with colon cancer. But there are examples of other occupational diseases like silicosis, where if a doctor identifies silicosis in a patient when they have dust disease injury to their lungs, the doctor is required by law to notify the Department of Health because this is an occupational disease. And similarly, we think that motor neurone disease is geographically restricted, so there is this variance in different regions of Australia, but also may well be tied to your occupation and perhaps even what you do in recreation. We need to think about this disease like a fatal car crash. So, you know, when someone dies in a car crash, there's a huge investigation. There's a coroner involved, there's police, there's toxicology, there's data on the make, model, direction, road conditions, who was in the car, all sorts of things. We collect all that data. Now, motor neurone disease kills 2/3 the national road toll, and we are none the wiser as to why. This registry will allow us to do that for the first time globally. This is the first time in the world that motor neurone disease has been made a notifiable disease, to our knowledge.
1: That was Macquarie University Professor Dominic Rowe speaking about motor neurone disease becoming a notifiable condition in New South Wales. The following story includes the name of an Indigenous person who's passed away. Boxing has lost one of its true greats this week with the death of Tony Mundine at the age of 75. He's the only Australian to hold titles across four separate weight divisions. Mundine built a reputation as a fierce competitor and a trailblazer for Indigenous athletes in the sport. He grew up fighting in travelling tent shows around Byugal in northern New South Wales before working his way up to a world title shot against Argentina's Carlos Monzon back in 1974. The fight ended in defeat, but Mundine often spoke about how proud he was just to have made it that far. His son, former world champion Anthony Mundine, broke the news online saying he was devastated. Big names in boxing have paid their respects this week, remembering him as tough in the ring but warm and generous outside it.
2: He was just there for everybody, just automatically. And you knock on the door, you go into the gym, and this amazing human being was there to help and, to give you whatever you needed. So, yeah, it wasn't one of these guys there who wanted the media to know what he'd done. He just done it because, yeah, he wanted to do it. There was never anything in the media, but he'd done so much to help the Indigenous, and not just Indigenous people. He helped everybody.
1: That was retired Australian boxer Jeff Fenwick speaking to 6PR. Mundine hung up the gloves in 1984 and he was honoured 2 years later when he was awarded a Medal of Order of Australia for his contribution to sport and to Aboriginal youth. Well, that's the weekly news and review for another week. If you have any stories that you'd like to share with us, you can send us an email to news@nirs.org.au. That's news@nirs.org.au. I'm Adam Evans. Thanks for listening.

0: floor, cause we like to dance. Run fuck when we're on the court. We never ever ever sell ourselves short. Ball of the winds from the west coast. We know who we are, cause we rap our own.
1: Cause we rap our own.
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9: when we can. We're here to stand. It's like this, it's the master plan.
10: Hey, my name is Shay and I'm from Murat Bay. I like to rap this gangster way. I like to play footy, that's what I do. I like to kick a lot of goals with my shoe. I like to pump the beats with my crew around these streets, that's what I do.

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1: Hello, I'm Lewis Donaldson. Hundreds of workers at the Whyalla Steelworks have been made redundant after a decision by the Administrator and South Australian Government. Administrator Corda Mentha says the ageing blast furnace has been shut down. It hadn't been operating since April. The steelworks went into administration last February. A decision is due to be made on a preferred bidder by the end of this month. South Australian Premier Peter Malinauskas says today's decision will reduce the workforce by around 500, in addition to another 100 labour hire workers.
2: The very fact that we've got steelmaking in this country, in no small part, is only because of the men and women that have been working on this blast furnace, trying to keep it alive for as long as they have. Oh, this thing, like, for all intents and purposes, this thing should not be operating. Right, and it's only been able to survive because there are so many dedicated men and women who have kept it alive.
1: One Nation has unveiled its plan to slash immigration by 750,000 places over 3 years. Student visas would be capped at about a third of current intake, and visas for the families of skilled migrants would be cut to zero. Labor frontbencher Murray Watts says the plan would destroy regional communities and cause a recession. Barnaby Joyce says One Nation is focusing on getting the numbers down, primarily by not issuing new visas.
3: You are seeing the examples of people coming poorer. Your homelessness is going up. These issues are happening right now in Australia. You have a cost of living crisis. You have people who can't get into houses. So if you talk to them, about the economic theorem of recession, and I don't concur that you're heading to a recession, I think they'll say, well, in my personal life, I'm in a bit of a recession right now.
1: The Minister for Indigenous Australians has described One Nation's agenda as toxic. Malindiri McCarthy has responded to resurfaced comments from One Nation leader Pauline Hanson, where she called First Nations Australians primitive. Senator McCarthy says Ms Hanson is inciting hatred and isn't fit to be leader.
4: It's pretty clear that Pauline Hanson's finding it hard to find anyone she doesn't hate. She can't stand veterans. She's not happy about people on the NDIS. She doesn't like people using public housing, and she doesn't like First Nations people. It's pretty clear the only person she does like is Gina Rinehart, because those billions are backing her to spread her hate as a massive distraction from the fact that she's working for those same billionaire interests.
1: Aboriginal and Torres Strait Islander listeners are advised the following story contains the name of a person who has died. The mother of a 4-year-old girl murdered more than 3 decades ago has reappealed to the public to help solve her murder. Detectives are again asking for information into the murders of Evelyn Greenup and two other children from Bowraville in 1990 and 1991. The 4-year-old disappeared from her grandmother's Bowraville home in October 1990. Her remains were found 6 months later. Her mother, Rebecca Staddams, says someone knows something, and while she cannot bring her daughter back, she deserves justice. State and federal energy ministers have agreed to work towards legalising plug-in solar panels and batteries across Australia. Advocacy group Solar Citizens lobbied for the changes, which would allow renters, apartment dwellers and low-income households better access to solar technologies. Federal Energy Minister Chris Bowen has warned this change won't happen overnight. CEO Heidi Lee Douglas told National Radio News the technology is readily available and will save residents money on their electricity bill.
5: So plug-in solar and plug-in batteries are really very simple technology. 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A plug-in solar unit will save you about $300 to $400 a year on your electricity costs. 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
9: Yes, hello and welcome to Let's Talk. Firstly, I'd like to acknowledge our ancestors and our elders whose shoulders we stand on. I also want to acknowledge traditional owners of the land where you are and acknowledge that Aboriginal and Torres Strait Islander peoples have never ceded their sovereignty. Today we're joined by a former senior public servant who worked across Queensland government departments just shy of 20 years. His most recent role was a senior executive director with the Truth Telling and Healing Inquiry and as a director for the Brisbane Olympics and Paralympic Games. Edward Monet runs his own consultancy, and in 2024 he received the Medal of the Order of Australia for his service to First Nations communities and to sports administration. Edward, welcome to Let's Talk.
10: Good morning, Sister Karen. I too would respectfully like to acknowledge the traditional custodians on the country that we're meeting this morning, the Turrbal and the Yuggera people, and also acknowledge my people, the people from the Cape York, the Gudang people, the Kararag people, and the Meriam people of Murray Island.
9: Oh, well, look, you answered that because my first question to you was going to be, who your mob are? So you got both Aboriginal and Torres Strait Islander ancestry.
10: And what a powerful tool that one is, Sissy Garen, because you're able to speak quite openly about what is in the best interest of both Aboriginal and Torres Strait Islander people from that country with respect of, elders. And I think that's a powerful tool for us moving forward as a people.
9: Mm. Now, I called you formally Edward, but I know you as Eddie.
10: Correct.
9: So do you mind if we go with that name?
10: We're family, Sissy. We're family. Absolutely.
9: All right. Look, I mentioned there, 20 years with the public service.
10: Yes.
9: Why did you want to be a public servant?
10: I spent a significant part of my professional career serving within the Queensland Government, working across multiple portfolios that directly impacted communities, particularly Aboriginal and Torres Strait Islander Queenslanders. That was a key one for me. What concerns me today is that many of the gains achieved through decades of Indigenous participation in government appear to be under pressure, Karen. And we are seeing the removal of First Nations leaders from boards, advisory groups and statutory bodies, alongside allegations of what many are now calling Project Invisibility. A pattern of reducing Indigenous representation in leadership positions across government institutions. Reports are now indicating Indigenous members have been removed from major cultural institutional boards, including the GOMA, QPAC, the State Library, and Queensland Museum. While concerns have also been raised about vacancies in legislated Indigenous representation on health boards, my concern, which is why I'm here, is that the footprint of First Nations leadership within Queensland government is becoming smaller, not larger, at a time when closing the gap outcomes continue to require stronger Indigenous participation in decision-making.
9: So what are you saying? Find the black executive in state government departments?
10: Absolutely. I left because I reached a point where I felt my ability to influence meaningful change from within was diminishing. As I watched experienced First Nations leaders being removed from boards and committees and leadership structures within our clear public, explanations, I became increasingly concerned about the future direction of Indigenous policy, one, and secondly, representation in Queensland. I've always believed that if governments are serious about improving Indigenous outcomes, about Indigenous people, must be present where decisions are made. When those voices become less visible, it raises legitimate questions about whose perspectives are informing policy. Leaving was not about politics for me. It was never about politics.
9: Well, as a public servant, you're expected to be apolitical.
10: Apolitical, yeah, that's right. It was about maintaining the ability to speak honestly and to advocate publicly for Indigenous representation, self-determination and accountability. They're the three principles that guides my ethics moving forward.
9: Mm. So you're witnessing the removal of First Nations people from, as you say, positions from boards that are mandated by legislation or protected by legislation,
10: yeah,
9: or required by legislation, for want of a better explanation. But you're seeing also those senior policy positions where government should be seeking the expertise and advice of First Nations people working within the public service to advise on policy, those people are leaving the sector or have left, like you voluntarily, because you don't like the direction.
10: 100%. And if project visibility, Karen, is a thing... Well,
9: they've not... The LNP government have said it's... They haven't denied that it's not a thing.
10: We have seen the abolition of the True Telling and Healing Inquiry, which I was the executive of that, leading the operations across our state. The removal of Indigenous leaders from cultural institutions and boards, concerns regarding Indigenous representation on hospital boards, and a broader reduction in visible First Nations leadership across government structures. The reality is that Indigenous people are increasingly asking whether there is a place for their voices within the Queensland government's future vision.
9: Mm.
10: There is nothing evident that I've seen in the LNP blueprint that gives us that position. My concern is not simply who sits on a board. It's what happens when Indigenous knowledge, cultural authority and lived experience are systematically absent from leadership tables. That's my concern.
9: Just the other day, you went to the Treasurer's budget presentation.
10: Yes.
9: And you put questions forward because they were taking it via SMS or text to you.
10: Yes.
9: And you had questions about closing the gap.
10: Yes.
9: What are the government's priorities?
10: Yes.
9: Did you get an answer?
10: No. There was no answer. I mean, we were encouraged to put forward questions. If there are questions that are specific to the current budget, 26-27 period, and then obviously as a First Nations leader, it's my obligation to ask questions that allude to closing the gap targets, health, education, housing, homelessness. These are things that are critical things that impact our people. If we've got the adult time, adult crime institutions that are being pushed by the current government, then that's very, very visible. But if you take away funding from organisations that look after our young people in the youth juvenile space, what's the alternative?
9: Mm.
10: What is the alternative? If you're not giving us a clear picture in terms of the First Nations vision of our budget moving forward, then how are we then to take control of closing gap targets across the state?
9: And the Queensland government is a partner in closing the gap agreement. So, they are a party to this agreement, and clearly... It then becomes a question, I guess, for Joint Council and for the Minister, Malandiri McCarthy, to say, well, you know what, you're not fulfilling your obligations under this. I mean, what, as First Nations people, Aboriginal and Torres Strait Islander people in this state, can we rely, though, on the federal government to intervene on our behalf?
10: This is where the conversation becomes critical. The national agreement on closing the gap is not simply a collective of targets. It is built on a fundamental principle that governments must work in genuine partnership with Aboriginal and Torres Strait Islander people and share decision-making authority. The agreement, Sissy, is specifically recognises that better outcomes are achieved when First Nations people are involved in designing, delivering and evaluating policies that affect their lives. If Indigenous representation continues to decline across boards, committees, leadership positions and advocacy and advisory structures, there is legitimate questions about how governments will meet those partnership obligations. The concern is that closing the gap could become increasingly focused on infrastructure funding, announcements and service delivery while losing the Indigenous decision-making architecture that the national agreement requires. You cannot successfully close the gap for people while simultaneously reducing their participation in decision-making. This is the contradiction many First Nations leaders are highlighting right now.
9: Yeah, and when I did look at the budget papers, in terms of closing the gap, it was infrastructure projects, as you say.
10: Yeah, absolutely. If I was to ask a question, does the current LNP footprint contain enough First Nations visibility? My response would be, my honest assessment is that many Aboriginal and Torres Strait Islander Queenslanders do not currently see themselves reflected in the government's public leadership cohort or footprint.
9: To be fair, there were no brown faces in any of the LNP election material in the lead-up to the state elections. So I don't think we factor into their equation at all.
10: No, when communities observe and the discontinuation of truth-telling processes, the removal of Indigenous board members, concerns about Indigenous representation on statutory bodies and the shrinking visibility of First Nations leadership, they naturally question what Indigenous partnership will look like into the future. This isn't about political parties. It's about governance, blackfella governance. Queensland's Aboriginal and Torres Strait Islander population is one of the largest in Australia. Aboriginal and Torres Strait Islander perspectives should be visible wherever decisions are made about health, justice, education, culture, economic participation, community development. Without visible First Nations leadership, government risks creating policies about Indigenous people rather than with Indigenous people.
9: Christopher Lee Blay, crack open a history book. Mm-mm. Have a look at what happened in Queensland across other jurisdictions in relation to where First Nations people weren't given a voice. We'll talk more about that shortly. You're listening to Let's Talk here on AAA Murray Country. I'm with Eddie Monet, OAM. Runs his own consultancy. He used to work in government, but for reasons that he's just outlined.
11: Coming to you from the lands of the Yuggera and Turrbal people, it's Karen Durante for Let's Talk.
9: Well, I promised you a conversation about what's been termed Project Invisibility, and it's been alleged by, you know, people that we know from our community, Joshua Creamer, and here now we have Eddie Monet, OAM, a former senior public service servant with... who served as the Senior Executive Director with the Queensland Truth Telling and Healing Inquiry. He stepped down just days before, you know, the whole inquiry was wrapped up. And, of course, as we all remember, as First Nations people in this state, it was one of the first actions of the LNP government to repeal the Path to Treaty legislation that contained, you know, conversations about truth-telling as well, Eddie.
10: Yeah, absolutely. This state

0: the first time, they've had to reflect on how they were brought up, how they were removed, and for non-Australians and non-Queenslanders to not have the opportunity to listen to the stories so that we as a country could heal moving forward was a real struggle for me and the team. When Josh gave me a call, we were coming back from Cherbourg after spending time with some elders and recording the history, we had to pull the car over. I remember this day quite distinctively. It was raining, and we pulled the car over, and there were four of us in the car, and every single one of us wept because we were in the cusp of healing our state and our country, and not having that ability or opportunity to heal from that and to share the stories, but more importantly, for the families that opened up their heart and trust to us to provide that platform, was ripped away again. That puts us 20, 30 years back again, and it's quite sad. And so that's why opportunities like this, where we have to speak openly and vividly around truth-telling and hearing, healing, and that it must be a continued thing for our Indigenous councils across the state to continue to run their own accord, we need to support, we need to back them, and we need to continue to provide that platform so that they can have that process to heal within their respective communities.
1: Well, yeah, and communities like Cherbourg, being led by Mayor Bruce Simpson, are doing their own truth-telling.
0: Yes.
1: And that's to be, one, congratulated that they are driving that process by themselves. I think it's happening in pockets across other communities. I was speaking to Jackie Huggins about this probably a month ago and saying, how do we continue to have that truth-telling process when the current government has taken away that platform, and it's good to hear that communities are organising themselves. But yes, it's us telling our truths, but the people that we need listening to those truths are the broader Queensland population, correct?
0: Oh, look, absolutely. I can remember weeks before the election, the local government association had their major conference at the convention centre. I caught wind of this, and obviously Josh said to me, Ed, hop over to the convention centre, rally our troops, rally our CEOs and our mayors from all of our Indigenous communities, and get them to stand before the media and say, hey, listen, you know, we've got a new government that's come in here. We've got a new Premier. Premier, can you please reconsider by extending the truth-telling and healing inquiry till the end of its term so that we can follow this process? This is a cultural process. There's a lot of, you know, protocols that have been breached if we don't follow suit. Now, Mayor Bruce Simpson was able to rally a handful of mayors, including the mayor from Doomadgee, to stand side by side in front of the media and Josh and basically say to the Premier, look, this is something that's real. We ask you to kindly, you know, consider reconsidering by re-engaging the truth-telling and healing inquiry so that we can finish our process. For someone like Mayor Simpson to do that, shows respect to a man that's beyond his years. For him to be able to stand against all adversity, because not every mayor stood up at the time when it was required, and now is the time where Mayor Simpson is now taking control of that and running his own process in community for his people.
1: Does it remind you kind of, I'm not sure where I saw it, I know the ABC, 612 ABC, have been reporting on this project Invisibility too, but I'm thinking the generation before you and I, who really grew up under those oppressive era of the Joe Bjelke-Petersen, I'm going to call it a regime because that's what it was. Yeah, this is back to Joe days.
0: It is. And the critical thing about the current environment is that as soon as you start to isolate, as soon as you start to take away the voices of First Nations people, then it then deflates the credibility of things like reconciliation. It really does question things like is closing the gap a real thing for this current government? And that's what's quite concerning. If we don't have that platform to be able to engage in open discussion and debate policies, practices and procedures that the current government would like to deliver across all of our communities, if we lose that focus and we don't have that capability, then decisions are going to be made without us being involved.

0: And that's going back to that era. You are exactly right. Now, at some stage, our First Nations leaders, including Malandiri, including our other First Nations leaders at the state level, particularly the opposition, need to call it out, need to question it, need to start asking questions. We must have a state debate about this. We need to have a conversation.
1: But how organised are Labor? I mean, they're pretty much like Labor in the Northern Territory. They're not as not an effective opposition, one could argue. So how can we have that debate when we really can't rely on Labor?
0: No.
1: Let's not forget Labor did bring in that lowered the age of criminality for children too. So they're not exactly friends to Aboriginal and Torres Strait Islander people. Good ways, yes, they started the treaty process. Yes, great. But, you know, you can't do this and then do this on the other hand that has a detrimental effect on our children.
0: No, agreed. But I'm all about pulling levers. I want to make sure that we're pulling levers left and right. I'm all about making sure that we are getting a genuine advocacy, both left and right of Parliament, and pushing it through. I think it's important that we continue to have conversations, regardless of whether a party is struggling to engage across the populace. I think what we need to be focusing on now is the reality of what's happening out there now and how that's impacting our communities. The more you isolate First Nations communities and peoples from decision-making processes, the more we don't get the advocacy from those leaders that we have voted in to Parliament, then what other platform do we have to raise our concerns? Where is our safe haven to have open and frank conversations about what is happening in our current government systems that impact our people?
1: Mm.
0: And that's the curiosity thing. And I think that shows like today are really, really important because they share the sentiments of what's being felt in our community, but also providing inside knowledge in terms of the mechanics of what's happening in the government system that still is continuing to fail our people.
1: Yeah, but you know, you look at how the LNP campaigned and why they chose the platforms that they did. I mean, they were obviously effectively lobbied by people who are victims of crime.
0: Yes.
1: Who want to see, business grow and all of that kind of stuff. So do we need First Nations leaders to organise themselves to actually start engaging with government and ministers to backbenchers to talk about these issues? Because ultimately, you know, the LNP are similar in their political structure, and that one would like to think that party politics doesn't necessarily always dictate how you make you come to a decision about a particular issue, but you know, in the absence of not knowing, being able to predict what's going to happen at the next state election, we need to be having conversations with those elected members of Parliament who form government, correct?
0: Absolutely.
1: Even though they seem to not want to listen to us by the actions that are happening now.
0: They've got binungs, but they're not using them. That's the issue. And, I'm also watching, this little, orange area here that's being touted as the up and coming prime minister for our country in One Nation. That's something that's quite concerning for me. And again, you were right, Sissy. What they're doing is picking on topics that are topical for the community, and that's exactly what people want to hear. But when you get down to the nitty gritty and you question as to in terms of what policy do you actually have, it's all smokes and mirrors. So I think that I've got to take this with a grain of salt, and as leaders, as First Nations leaders, we've got to be able to progress forward. We've got to have advocacy and push both left and right of Parliament so that we continue to have a voice. We continue to challenge the status quo. Otherwise, we won't get anywhere. It's a hard position for us to be in. And I'm often weary, and I'm very, very, conscious of, the many Aboriginal and Torres Strait Islander people that currently work in the public service system.
1: How many are there, do you know?
0: I did do an ABS search in relation to that, and I was able to ascertain that we had, I think it might have been 2.74% of the Queensland public sector workforce that were Aboriginal and Torres Strait Islander people. And, unfortunately, 1.5% of that were SES or equivalent senior leaders, in those positions. Again, we're still, batting, below our average. The target, the state
1: should be
0: target,
1: about 3%, same as the...
0: Correct.
1: Yep.
0: Yeah, correct. So, again, that's more concerning is that the Indigenous representation is heavily concentrated in low and middle classifications within the system. So while representation at senior executive and leadership events levels remains significantly underrepresented, as of March 2026, the First Nations employees accounted for only around 1.5% of SESs and equivalent senior leaders' positions. This matters because closing the gap is not simply about employment numbers, it's about influence. If Indigenous people are present mainly in operational roles but absent from executive decision-making positions, then Aboriginal and Torres Strait Islander perspectives become less visible in the policy development process. At this same time, Queensland has seen the removal of Aboriginal and Torres Strait Islander leaders from major cultural institutions and boards. Concerns around vacant Indigenous positions on health boards and the dismantling of several Indigenous-led mechanisms established under previous governments. Many First Nations professionals, like myself, are now asking whether Indigenous leadership is genuinely being expanded or simply being reduced to symbolic participation.
1: Yeah. Well, we still don't know what's happening with Natalie Lewis. Of course, her tenure with as the Aboriginal and Torres Strait Islander Commissioner.
0: Yeah.
1: That was not extended. I know that, you know, she came onto this program and said that she wanted to continue the work because I did ask her about what she planned to do.
0: Right.
1: And we're getting from SNAKE and from the National Commissioner that, you know, it could be anywhere between, there's a 6-month period before we know that, you know, that's what they've been told by the government, that that position will be refilled. We wait and see.
0: That's news to me. That's quite concerning. 6 months is a long time. That's quite a very significant.
1: Well, you're a senior government. You were a former senior government. Thing. How long does it take to hire somebody?
0: Yeah, no, it doesn't take. Normally, it takes about a month for us to appoint someone because the significance of the portfolio. We need to have someone in there that's able to pick up the portfolio and run with it because it does actually attribute to closing the gap targets.
1: I did ask you initially at the beginning when we started talking about why you wanted to be a public servant. No, we went straight into Project Invisibility. Good ways. That's, you know, obviously what you're here to talk about. But can we revisit that question?
0: Sure.
1: Eddie, why did you want to be a public servant?
0: It was hard because back in the day, you know, when I was a young fella, I, you know, came down from up north and I had aspirations that I wanted to help our people.
1: Yeah.
0: I didn't realise how significant that impact was going to be because hearing the stories of my old people and what they had to go through living underneath the Act.
1: Yeah.
0: And I wanted to make a difference. It was important that I become educated and use the Western system to be able to understand how policies are made, how they govern our people, whether those policies are tangible policies that actually, you know, improve the health and well-being of our people. Mm-hmm. And then changing the commentary and the narrative in terms of improving outcomes for our people. So I used that, went to university, got all the piece of papers that gives me, you know, an opportunity to further myself in government, not realising that it wasn't so much about the piece of paper that I had that said that I had a master's or a bachelor. It was actually the state government utilising and using our cultural IP to then design the co-design models that now are being used across the state. And that's really important because if we put ourselves in a position where we are influencing that change and using our cultural IP that, you know, amalgamates a Western system with our cultural system,
1: yep,
0: then surely that would lead to a better outcome for our people. But it doesn't.
1: No.
0: It doesn't hit the mark. And that's why I wanted to be in government, is to make a difference and to make a change.
1: Have you changed your opinion about public service now?
0: No.
1: So you still want to be in there and change?
0: Yeah. I still want to be able to challenge the system. I still want to be able to push the barriers and parameters. I still want to ask the hard questions that need to be asked. We've got senior executives, director generals, deputy director generals that are making decisions about First Nations people. We need to be able to mobilise our people to be in positions to then guide those decisions.
1: Yeah, be in positions of influence.
0: Absolutely.
1: Whether and through research or through our own, like you say, IP.
0: That's right. And that's why we've got people, you know, old heads like Noel Pearson, you know, Auntie Jackie. These are people that are significant players in our field that have walked the walk and talked the talk. Now, this is not their first rodeo, so people like them and like myself can come into the political sandpit and understand whether people are telling us truthfully that this is the direction where they want to head to. And it's only through experience of what's been passed down, what we've experienced that's been passed down that hasn't worked, that's when we challenge them.
1: Yeah.
0: And we ask their questions.
1: Well, the thing that I see happening right now, particularly here in Mugajan, Brisbane, obviously the fight to stop the stadium being built at Barambin Victoria Park.
0: Yes.
1: And you see Gudja Kerry Charlton on one side being the senior custodian for Yagara, talking about what that site means for them. And then you have the young people who were there at Camp Gori before it was disbanded last Thursday by police in the early hours of the morning. So you see that. You talk about Noel and you talk about Auntie Jackie.
0: Yeah.
1: Their season campaigners, right?
0: Yes.
1: But our population, young people, majority young people, Southeast Queensland is going to at some stage outstrip Sydney.
0: Agreed.
1: As the largest, fastest growing First Nations population.
0: Yes, yes.
1: Now, I remember the, you know, the Commonwealth Games.
0: Yes.
1: And I think it was also the Springbok Tours. You know, we've always utilised sports as a means to...
0: Yes.
1: Mobilise mob to get our message out there.
0: Yes.
1: 2032, if we're still dealing with this, can you see that we're going to, the communities are going to be mobilising to fight for Aboriginal and Torres Strait Islander rights that are currently look like being stripped away by this current government today?
0: Yep, no, I agree. I openly invite the Premier of Queensland, Mr. Chris Foley, to come in here and sit down and have a conversation with us and ask the question, does the Queensland government currently have a First Nations advisory committee that advises the Olympics committee?
1: Mm.
0: And if they did have one, then why are we, you know, why do we still have our people arguing about their grounds or their lands being breached? At this stage, I don't believe that there is one. And that's the challenge. I challenge the Premier to come on this show and to sit down with you and let's have a conversation about it. Let's talk about how we can put in place the right practices that need to be put in place so that the traditional owners are not being disrespected but are part of the table around decision-making and decision design.
1: And I don't think there is a media, First Nations media organisation who hasn't tried to speak to the Queensland Premier. I remember putting in, organising with the journos that I work with the National Indigenous Radio Service, that we put in calls during the election well before to say, listen, we want to have a yarn, talk about what you have in mind. Indigenous policy per se, nothing. We kept being pushed back, oh, can't do this, can't do that. So it's very clear from that they don't want to, one, engage with First Nations media outlets, and I'm not holding my breath that he's going to accept that very gracious invitation that you've just given to the Premier to come on to Let's Talk to talk about these issues. So, hey, look, let's try a phone call after we conclude this conversation and see where that gets us, and I'll actually report back to our listeners to let you know what kind of response we got, if any.
0: Well, as First Nations peoples, we've got thousands and thousands of history before us and in front of us that where we've shown our cards. We want to work with government. We want to work with the leaders that guide our state. Now's an opportunity. Now's an invitation. Premier, if you're listening in this morning, please dial in, pick up the phone, come in and have a yarn with Karen, and let's talk about it. Let's talk about it. Let's get your views and perspectives out there in terms of what the vision and aspiration looks like for co-design for Aboriginal and Torres Strait Islander people leading up to and beyond the 2032 Olympic Games.
1: Eddie Mornay, good to yarn with you, and we will keep in touch. And see how we go with this conversation and with what's happening in this state with regard to First Nations people.
0: Thank you. Happy to come back anytime. Thank you very much.
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1: Now, today we're speaking to the member for what is the second largest electorate in Australia. We're talking geographically here. The biggest is in Durack, Western Australia, in case you're wondering. Marion Scrimgeour is the member for Lingiari. She secured her second term in last year's federal election, and she serves as the government's special envoy for remote communities. Welcome to Let's Talk, Marion. Not sure if Marion can hear us there. We'll come back in a moment just to see what's going on technically, because we were talking during the news. So I'll come back in a minute.

0: every Monday night at 7 p.m. Tune in for the AAA Blues Hour. From the Delta to the Desert, the Bayou to Brisbane, we got it all.
1: Oh, play it right.
0: It's the Blues Hour, Monday nights at 7 p.m. on AAA Murray Country. We have
2: coming to you from the lands of the Yuggera and Turrbal people, it's Karen Durante for Let's Talk.
3: And as I mentioned before, Marion Scrimgeour is our guest today on Let's Talk. Let's hope that technology is our friend now. Marion, can you hear me?
4: I can. Can you hear me?
3: I can. Yay! It's working. Oh, dear me. Look,
4: technology. Often it works or sometimes it doesn't.
3: Well, this is the crazy thing. I'm in Brisbane, you're in Alice Springs. This kind of technology issue we expect to be happening in remote communities where, you know, the digital world is still reaching out to our mob, so sometimes it works, sometimes it doesn't.
4: And a lot of places in the Northern Territory, our mob don't even have, you know, I mean, it's radio silent. So, you know, we've still got a lot of work to do in terms of communication and what needs to happen in the bush.
3: Well, look, thank you for joining us today on Let's Talk. I know it was pretty busy for you last week with Parliament sitting, but firstly, for people who haven't heard about you, Marion, tell us your mob.
4: Yeah, look, I'm from the Tiwi Islands. My mum was from the Tiwi Islands. My father was a member of the Stolen Generation, removed as a little one from around Tea Tree. So he's you know, from the Mudjeta group down here in Central Australia. So, you know, and we only found out about that in recent times. I think when the Bringing Them Home report, because my father didn't talk about, you know, what had happened and his earlier life. So it's been a real journey, and it's been an important journey, being elected into the seat of Lincoln-Murray, and being able to represent, you know, people down here across the Barkly, Central Australia, and finding, you know, those connections, which, Karen, we know is really important in terms of, you know, our identity and place and people. And so it's been really good to come back down and retrace some of those steps, but sit down with his family and to understand, you know, just what had happened, because, you know, he was angry for a lot of his, you know, adult life, and we couldn't quite understand it because he didn't talk about it. But retracing that and coming back down here has been able to piece together a bit more understanding of, you know, the person that I called my dad and who I missed dearly. And I just wish that he'd found, you know, we had found the opportunity to bring him back down here and talk to his mob. So that's what makes me. My mum was a very strong Tiwi Islander, and we grew up with a very strong sense of being Tiwi. So, you know, it's but it's also finding this other side. So that's really important for me, Karen.
3: Yeah. Was your father around for the national apology?
4: Yeah, no, he died. He died 10 days before Kevin Rudd said sorry. And I went down to Parliament House to hear the apology. And it was bittersweet. And I remember sitting in, you know, in the public gallery and just, you know, being quite teary and quite emotional, thinking, you know, how much that would have meant that someone actually acknowledged that pain and that suffering, you know, and particularly how he did it in, you know, for a lot of men and women from that era, they suffered in silence and it was, you know, it was like this opening, this sunshine coming through on what was, you know, some dark moments for them growing up as children. But finally, someone acknowledged that the government of the day got it wrong and they were sorry. We've still got a lot of work to do. And, you know, it's been fantastic as a federal member to work with the Healing Foundation and with other organisations to know that that work still hasn't finished, that we've still got a long way to go. And, you know, the federal government, I think we're on the right path with working with those important organisations to put in place, you know, their action plan so that redress and that we can sort out and provide at least, you know, some of the solutions for those families that they had sorely missed all their lives.
3: Well, bringing them home was also about stopping the removal of Aboriginal and Torres Strait Islander children from their families. But we're hearing across different jurisdictions that we're not stopping that, that it's continuing to, we still have our kids being overrepresented in the childcare, in the child protection system. And where is the disconnect, do you think, Marion? You've had a lot of experience in this space. You served, you know, for the Northern Territory as the member for Arafura and
4: Arafura.
3: You know, yeah. So tell me, you've had that state, and you've now got federal, backing, I suppose, or representation. Yeah. You know what I mean? What's going on? Where we're still taking kids out of their homes, of country, from their families at alarming rates.
4: Yeah, look, we've got to look. You know, it's been interesting, Karen, to step back and look at both my role as a, you know, in the Territory Parliament, and I was for a time the Minister for Child Protection in the Northern Territory, and one of the proud moments in that role was to look at contemporary legislation, get rid of the Community Welfare Act. The punitive approach didn't work. The new legislation was looking at, we know that there are families that struggle with looking after their young people or their children. So what do we need to do before removing that child? What needs to happen? And I think this is where governments fail from all persuasions is wrapping that therapeutic service that needs to get around families, so that if we're looking at the interest of the child, then we need to build the capacity of those parents. Now, sometimes that works, sometimes it doesn't. And if it doesn't work, then, you know, the legislative reform of making sure that no further harm is done to that little one is to make sure that we, when the removal is done, that the family, and when I say, you know, the departments need to explore not just the immediate family, but look at the extended family. And a lot of the jurisdictions, including the Northern Territory, have removed the Aboriginal Child Placement Principle, which is a real concern that, you know, you can't, it's like as if, you know, people in government are saying, you know, if you squeeze this black child enough, you know, out will pop a white child. Well, that's not going to work, and it's never worked. And, you know, we've got examples in the Northern Territory where the Minister for Education has directed her department. They've got school attendance officers that are, you know, writing, you know, fines and penalties for parents for kids not going to school. But, you know, there's no funding or support to look at how do we encourage learning on country. If the classroom isn't suited for those kids, and we've seen this in parts of eastern Arnhem Land and in the Top End, where you've got schools that have turned that around. And so I think we lose sight of, if we're all focused on in the interest of the child, we need to look at how do we build stronger families and also communities. How do we get the resources and the funding into communities so that, you know, our young ones, rather than removing them and being punitive, how do we make sure that their future and their futures is on country and with family and that they can grow up to be strong individuals? That's not hard, Karen, but we've got to have those conversations. You know, we've got to get our public servants, our ministers, you know, and governments right across the board to understand what does that mean. Everyone talks about it, but to actually put it into action and, you know, like it just becomes mere words because the words mean nothing when they're not funding or they're defunding, you know, these essential programs out on the ground in communities.
3: It must gall you as a First Nations woman, I'm assuming, it gall you when you see tragedy in our communities being used for political purposes. I mean, I remember you were quite fiery about the whole intervention when that rolled out. You were in the Northern Territory Parliament then. And then, of course, we've seen the tragedy unfold around little baby Kumanjai.
4: Kumanjai,
3: yeah.
4: Oh, look, it just sickens me that, you know, people, politicians and other people who on, you know, other commentators on the outside who, you know, the default position, if they can't get traction, the default position is to kick Aboriginal people and use Aboriginal affairs as a political football. And it really makes me angry, but it sickens me that, you know, once again, our people are like the political pawn in this. You know, I've often challenged different people, you know, in terms of their lack of knowledge or whether it's just, you know, but in this day and age, Karen, I get filled with despair because with modern technology, with the use of the internet, and sometimes there's a lot of misinformation that's out there, and it's even more scary with AI, you know, coming in, that, you know, our mob will be further disenfranchised in this whole debate and will be further marginalised and used when the default position, you know, when different government, you know, political parties can't get traction, they default to, you know, kicking Aboriginal people, which is what often happens. I mean, if you look at the news, if you know, different political parties aren't getting traction, they then look at Aboriginal issues and without looking at, you know, a lot of this despair and dysfunction and bad housing is a result of bad government. And, you know, we've just got to keep working. You know, I continue to, you know, fight and, well, not fight, but, you know, try and be as effective as I can in the federal government to make sure that, you know, the resources are going to be targeted and can come, not just into the Northern Territory, because we've got a lot of areas, you know, of disadvantage across a lot of remote communities, whether it's in Western Australia, Queensland, Victoria, New South Wales, South Australia and Tasmania. So part of my role as envoy is looking at, you know, all of those areas and trying to make sure that our government and the policy framework is the right one and that we reset and we look at the funding disparity between ourselves and the state and territory government and make sure that communities can have their voices heard in the federal government.
3: Yeah, I wanted to ask you a bit about the special envoy role for remote communities. I mean, Lingiari, as I mentioned before, it's a large, second largest electorate across the country. And, of course, it's home to, you know, remote communities. But is it a delicate balancing act? Because, obviously, you've also got urban mob in that electorate to also represent the interests of.
4: Yeah, and it's making sure, like Alice Springs, I think when I look at places like Alice Springs, Tennant Creek, Catherine, you know, and the many pastoral properties, remote communities, homelands, you know, the makeup of Lingiari is diverse, and there are issues right across the electorate. So for a lot of, you know, non-Aboriginal people living in pastoral properties or, you know, on stations, you know, having access to good education, communication, health services. So they suffer from that same, you know, the lack of access. So balancing and making sure that their concerns are addressed as much as the Aboriginal, you know, communities and, you know, our homelands. We've got a lot of work to do with homelands. Karen, there's a whole lot of people living on country and they are still not getting basic services. So, you know, it's not, you know, my priority is making sure that our mob and their voices and that we work with, whether it's NIAA, you know, get those issues through to the Northern Territory Government. You know, I've said to Minister Melandiri McCarthy and the Prime Minister, I think that it's maybe it's time to, you know, people, we need to start looking at, you know, what do we need to, you know, everyone talks about all of this, you know, billions of dollars that come into the Northern Territory, Karen, but you sort of think, well, where is it? And what's happening with it? Why are we still seeing the level of disadvantage that, particularly in the Northern Territory, but we're seeing in Western Australia? I chair the Northern Australia, the Joint Select Committee into Northern Australia, developing the North. And we are, you know, there are still just as much disadvantage across Northern Kimberleys, you know, the Northern Territory, as there is across Northern, you know, North Queensland. So we've still got a lot of work across the North, but the APY lands is also struggling and, you know, just as important that we look at that. I'm about to look at, you know, going down there. I've got the Kimberley, you know, some of the groups around Roebourne and that to deal with. And then we've got North Queensland. So, but the Northern Territory, balancing all of those different groups, you know, we spend a lot of time, I spend a lot of time travelling, Karen, and getting out. But I see some great country and I meet some good people. But I also see a lot of disadvantage and that just keeps the fire burning for when I go to Canberra and to advocate with the, you know, the federal government that we need to do better and we have to do better.
3: Well, Marion, I appreciate you spending some time with us here on Let's Talk. You've got an open invitation to come back anytime, but all the best for this week and look forward to a catch-up down the track.
4: No worries. Thank you.
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16: 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At the heart of tonight's program will be Bach's fourth cantata from the Christmas Oratorio, written for the 1st of January 1735, the Feast of the Circumcision and Naming of Jesus. Once again, I'll be using the recording led by Nicholas Harnoncourt, the Cantatas Music Vine, and the Arnold Schoenberg Choir. We'll approach the cantata through the work of Dietrich Buxtehude tonight and return to Buxtehude at the finish of the program. Dietrich Buxtehude was one of the most important North German composers of the generation before Bach. Indeed, he's recognised as one of the most important influences on the work of Bach. And on casual listening of tonight's works, you may even have thought that you were listening to Bach. Much is made of the famous 1705 journey where the 20-year-old Bach is reported to have walked over 300 kilometres to visit Buxtehude in Lübeck, where he stayed for 4 months, overstaying the 4 weeks leave he had from his role as the organist at the new church, Arnstadt. During this time, he was able to observe, listen, and no doubt take part in the performance of Buxtehude's music. Our first work tonight is his cantata, Herzlich lieb hab ich dich, O Herr, I love you dearly, O Lord, based on Martin Schelling's 1577 Lutheran hymn. The work sets all three verses of the chorale, each treated quite differently, creating a clear dramatic arc to the work. In verse one, you'll hear the soprano solo with strings, a relatively simple, unornamented version of the chorale melody. The second verse has all the forces joining. The five solo voices come to the front in a more varied and colourful texture. The music develops the text expressively, moving beyond the plain chorale setting of verse one. And in verse three, of course, the dramatic highlight of the work. Here now we have Herzlich lieb hab ich dich, O Herr, sung by Vox Luminous, Lionel Meunier, and the Ensemble Masks.

0: Join Bathurst Library for an in-conversation event with best-selling author Tess Woods. Following the success of The Venice Hotel, discover the story behind her captivating new novel, The Cairo Bridal Shop. Saturday, 19th of September at 11 a.m. Bookings essential on 633 6281.
1: Bathurst Regional Council, sponsors of 2MCE.
2: Looks like I've got a bit of an issue with my first CD of the night, so we'll move straight to the Bach Cantata and I'll grab those for the next part. This is the central work of the program tonight. As I mentioned 2 weeks ago, the Allegri Singers are presenting three cantatas from the Bach Christmas Oratorio in Bathurst and Orange in early December. I always find listening in advance to attending a concert always means I get so much more out of the performance, and I've been revisiting the whole work in the last few weeks. In my last program, I played part one, composed for Christmas Day. Tonight, I'm playing part four, composed for the 1st of January 1735, the eighth day after Christmas, when, according to Luke, Jesus was circumcised and named. The work begins with a chorus calling the congregation to bow in thanks and praise and is followed by the evangelist recitative. The third movement is a more meditative movement where the bass reflects on the name of Jesus while a soprano line sings a chorale melody above. The fourth movement is one of the best known movements of part four, an expressive aria about how the name of Jesus instills courage and dispels fear and often features an echo that will hear clearly in this recording. The fifth movement continues this intimate dialogue as a recitative of bass with an interwoven soprano chorale. The sixth movement is a tenor aria, and the work closes with a simple four-part chorale. Part four of the Bach Christmas Oratorio, performed completely by Nicholas Harnoncourt and the Concertus Musicus Wien and Arnold Schoenberg Choir.

part four of the Bach Christmas Oratorio, performed there by Nicholas Harnoncourt and the Concentus Musicsveen and the Arnold Schoenberg Choir. We turn to Buxtehude, not the ones that I introduced at the start of the show, because I can't seem to get those working, but we turn to his very famous work, A Joyful Latin Christmas Cantata in G Major for two sopranos, bass, strings and continuo. You might recognise the tune as a famous English carol, but here it is in the Latin in Dulci Jubilo.

Dietrich Buxtehude in Dulce Jubilo. Beautiful interplay there between the singers and the violins and the organ. Staying with Buxtehude, our next work is Jesu Meine Freude, or Jesu My Joy. Written about around 1685, this beautiful sacred cantata sets a Lutheran hymn by Johann Frank. Buxtehude combines three voices with two violins, bassoon and continuo, moving between intimate solo passages and much fuller ensemble writing.

Jesu Meine Freude by Dietrich Buxtehude. Now turning back to Bach, sticking with the Jesu Name idea, we've got Jesu Name Zuch Sich Dies Wolf, Johann Sebastian Bach's church cantata that was composed in early 1723 as an audition piece for his post at the Thomas Cantor in Leipzig. It was first performed on 17th of February that year, just before Lent. Set in G minor for soloists, choir, oboe, strings and continuo, the cantata opens with a solemn biblical declaration.

turning from Bach and books to Hooter, we now look at the works of Antonio Vivaldi. In this case, Nulla un mundo pax sincera, or There is No True Peace in the World. This was written in 1735, and it's one of Vivaldi's most beautiful vocal works. Although it was written for a single soprano, it has all the drama and expressive color we associate with his concertos, his graceful melodies, virtuoso work, and striking contrast between moments of contemplation and exuberance. The opening aria reflects on the restless nature of worldly life, while the music itself seems to offer an answer, finding peace and consolation beyond the troubles of the world. Here is Antonio Vivaldi's Nulla in Mundo Pax Sincera.

So I've had to do a little bit of replanning based on the fact that I couldn't play my first choice at the start of the program. And I've now got for you a song that I played back in July when I did my program, Josquin's Ave Maria. A bit of a change of pace. Ave Maria, probably one of the best known and beautiful motets of the Renaissance period. And I think you'll enjoy the flowing polyphony that here in this Josquin des Prez's Ave Maria.

0: Thank you for being with me tonight for The Antique Voice. Be with me again in a month's time, where I'll be playing the Bach Cantata, the sixth cantata in the Christmas Oratorio, and I'll try and get that Buxtehude cantata in that I wanted to do at the start of today's program. So I hope to see you again in 1 month's time.
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7: A big thank you to all the people making these recordings possible. I'm Julie Simons, the executive producer. This showcase is a very interesting one because we are highlighting the Artists in Residence program that is currently happening right here at 2MBS Fine Music Sydney. What's the Artists in Residence program? 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Welcome to Hourglass. The two founding members we have in the studio are Andrew Kennedy and Eva Kowalski.
8: Thanks for having us.
7: You've been very, very busy of late. You did your first Utzon Room in the Opera House concert. Are we getting a taste of what was like having a concert?
8: Yes, that's right. We've picked the Australian music. We had some other foreign music that we did love, but we wanted to present the Australian composers to our guests.
7: Well, the first piece that we're going to hear is by Canberra composer Sally Greenaway. Now, Eva, what is this piece about, this Sally Greenaway piece?
9: Well, Sally is a good friend of Hourglass. We performed her Off Moths and Moonlight last year on our record with Anna Rutkowska-Szok. It's a beautiful piece for flute and piano. So Sally has been working with us for quite some time. And this year we've decided to do a trio with cello. So this work is a little bit different because it's three instruments, flute, cello and piano, and three different movements.
8: And this one is based on Sally's observation of a little bird coming and stealing her strawberries in the garden, and also the other creatures that visit the garden in her yard in Canberra.
7: And the whole piece is called The Strawberry Thief and Secret Garden.

0: The Strawberry Thief and Secret Garden by Sally Greenaway. Now we're going to another Australian composer, but he is currently living in Chicago and his name is Christopher Spike. This is an old piece of Chris Spike's, and I know I've played it a few times on air, but Elegy for a Dying Planet. Andrew.
1: Chris writes music about the environment. He highlights environmental issues and also his heroes in beautiful music for woodwinds and piano. We used to play with him, and in fact, Eva and I met at a rehearsal for Chris Spike's music around about 15 years ago. Elegy for a Dying Planet, it's very profound, particularly when I used to play this with Chris. He puts so much of his heart into the music, and he would show a slideshow of animals suffering in bushfires and oil slicks and starvation all around the world. I remember this piece really well because I actually played it with Ed LaBrock about 15 years ago, and that was a magnificent concert. It's very dear to my heart.
0: Well, let's have a magnificent performance now.

Elegy for a Dying Planet by Chris Spike. And now we're going down to Melbourne to Katie Abbott, and she wrote a delightful little piece called Valentine, and it's subtitled A Gift of Love. Here's Katie Abbott's Valentine.

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1: The next piece is by Daniel Rojas, and we do love the music of Daniel Rojas. He is Sydney-based, teaches at the Sydney Con, and Andrew, do you want to tell us a little bit what Daniel's piece is about?
2: Daniel Rojas is from Chile and Peru and is now Australian. And he's a sort of jazz, Latin, tango, piano improviser. So you feel the soul of Latin America in all of his music and you feel the improvisation. Eva knew him when she was at the con and I knew him through his compositions. So both of us had relationships with him. He's also written music for our glass ensemble. Navigar is about sailing and navigation. And I think what Daniel wanted to say with this is that sometimes you head forwards in life and you don't know. It's like going out onto the ocean into a vast expanse with the uncertainty, but also the hope. Mm. And I feel like this

piece of music always feels like a sultry tango in a smoky bar somewhere in Lima or an exotic place in South America.

0: And you're listening there, coming from our founder's studio, Daniel Rojas' Navigar, and a very exciting piece. We've still got a couple of pieces left. The next piece is quite different because it is by Paul Stanhope. And up until now, I really would have put Paul Stanhope into the choral composer, definitely because so many big works that he's written for big choirs. But this is really interesting. This is chamber music at its, well, I'd say at its finest. I am looking forward to hearing it coming out of our founder's studio, Paul Stanhope's
1: Dolcissimo Usognolo.

0: This is Stephen Gard. During the year 2025, our artists in residence here at 2MBS were Nexus Quartet. They recently returned to our founder's studio for a special recording session. We'll listen to that piece and talk to its composer a little later in the program. But first, we asked Nathan Henshaw, who plays tenor saxophone with Nexus Quartet, about their experience as 2MBS artists in residence.
1: We found it was a fantastic experience for us. It gave us access to a wider audience that we wouldn't have normally had access to, particularly on the radio of Fine Music and their listeners. In terms of supporting us during the year, it was a wonderful opportunity where we were able to sort of get help from Fine Music to help us promote our concerts, particularly concerts that we did at the Utzon Room at the Opera House. And also it was a big help in promoting our recent release at the start of 2025, which was our Gershwin album. And I believe it got a fair bit of airplay here at the station. So we're very grateful for the opportunity. We're also had the opportunity to experiment a little, and we created our first Call for Scores program. We got inundated with many composers from across the world. Over 40 composers applied for it, and we selected one particular composer who is actually a young up-and-coming composer here in Sydney. We were looking for a work that was between 5 to 10 minutes, something that we could program into one of our concerts, something that would fit in very nicely with some of the other programs that we might do in the future. Being saxophone players, we obviously looked at, you know, the playability and, you know, how it sort of worked across the quartet playing wise as a composition, and also how best it brought out the sounds of the saxophone quartet. We got some help from a couple of fellow composer friends of ours, Daniel Rojas and also Lyle Chan, who helped us with the selection process as well. And the piece we chose, well, I believe the composer could probably talk about that one.
0: We then spoke with Elliot Leahy, composer of the winning piece in the Nexus Quartet 2025 Call for Scores. Its title is Spelunk, and Elliot explained why.
2: I originally wrote a one-minute sax quartet called Splunk, which I thought was quite a funny name, and in a composition lesson, I told my tutor about it, and he was like, "Have you heard of Spelunk?" And I was like, "No, what's that?" And he explained to me that it was cave diving, and so I went, "Okay, I'm going to write another sax quartet, this time Spelunk." I'm currently a student at the Sydney Conservatorium of Music. It was Carl Vine who actually gave me the idea of Spelunk, and I was writing the piece under Natalie Williams.

0: Nexus Quartet played Spelunk by Elliot Leahy, the winning piece in the Nexus Quartet 2025 Call for Scores, recorded recently in our founder's studio. Elliot, is that the first time you've heard any of your music recorded?
1: It's not the first time I've heard any of my music recorded, but it's the first time that it's actually been a recording process. So I've had works that have been workshopped and then we've just recorded it and that's it. But today was the first time I've actually been able to, you know, sit in the box and see how it's done. It was a great process. What we did was we had a workshop first for an hour, then a bit of a break, and then it was a recording. They would play through whole movement and then go back, do we like it, are there any bits we've got to fix up, and then we'd go to the next movement. I learned that it's really important to make sure that all your notation is good and easy for them to understand, so that in the workshop bit, you don't have them asking all these questions about, oh, what's meant to be here, what's this, and we were able to actually just get through most of it without having to clarify everything.
0: Elliot Leahy, composer of Spelunk, the winning piece in the Nexus Quartet 2025 Call for Scores.
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3: 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Keep on rolling, baby. 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

Samantha Fox, Richard Wilkins, Don Lane, Rocky Burnett, Ernie Sigler, Olivia Newton-John, New Kids on the Block, Billy Ray Cyrus, Uri Geller,

0: National Radio News.
1: Good morning, I'm Laura Devoy. The federal government says it's unlikely to reinstate a cut to the fuel excise. Earlier this year, the excise was halved for 3 months in response to high oil prices caused by the war in the Middle East. The cut was extended at a reduced rate in July, but the excise returned to its regular rate last month. While oil prices have skyrocketed again in recent days, Energy Minister Chris Bowen told the ABC further cuts are unlikely.
2: Look, we said that the excise cut was temporary. We were very clear on that right from the beginning. We did extend it a bit to have it gradually return to more normal levels. That has played out. We're not going to, we're not going to respond to every daily movement on the world oil price.
1: Brent crude oil is today trading at about US$107 a barrel. Fuel prices have already risen in Australia, with petrol back up above $2 a litre. The First Ministers of Scotland, Wales and Northern Ireland have called for referendums to leave the United Kingdom. The leaders of the Scottish National Party, Plaid Cymru and Sinn Féin met overnight and agreed no Westminster government has the right to block democracy or undermine the principle that their people will decide their own future. They say they'll call for the British government to prepare for, plan and facilitate constitutional change in each jurisdiction. Plaid Cymru leader Rhian ap Iorwerth says it's up to the people of Wales to decide their own future.
3: This is in the hands of the people of Wales. What I have always said I will seek to do is to build confidence in the people of Wales in being excited about taking those levers of change into our own hands.
1: US President Donald Trump says Ukraine and Russia have agreed not to hit each other's energy facilities. Mr. Trump has blamed rises in the global price of oil mostly on that conflict rather than that between the US and Iran. From Washington, here's the BBC's Tom Bateman.
4: President Trump said Ukraine had agreed not to hit Russian energy targets and that Russia had agreed to do likewise. However, Ukraine's President Volodymyr Zelensky said on social media his country had proposed a deal that would halt the destruction of critical infrastructure, including energy, but he was not confident Russia had any intention of adhering to any agreement. There has been no official word from Moscow. For months, Ukraine has been targeting Russia's oil and gas industry with long-range strikes, prompting fuel rationing and a ban on Russian diesel exports, while Moscow has escalated its air campaign against Ukraine's power grid ahead of winter.
1: A new study published by the University of Sydney has found loneliness and social isolation has increased among Australia's most vulnerable populations. Brock Anderson has more.
5: The report released today in the International Journal of Epidemiology found that across Australia, social isolation had nearly doubled from 16.9% in 2001 to 29.9% in 2023. At the same time, loneliness increased from 6.2% to 8.4%. Lead author Dr. Netta Hagani says loneliness and social isolation were more common among people who were unemployed, lived in a more socioeconomically disadvantaged area or lived alone, were widowed or had lower education levels. Dr. Hagani says both social isolation and loneliness lead to poorer physical and mental health outcomes.
1: Turning to sport, Port Adelaide's Ella Hands has been suspended for 3 matches for a head-high bump on Melbourne's Eliza McNamara, who has since undergone surgery on a fractured jaw. The AFLW's match review officer graded the incident severe impact and high contact.
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1: Good morning, I'm Laura Devoy. South Australia's opposition leader says Whyalla locals need certainty about the future of the steelworks. Yesterday, the state government confirmed the blast furnace, which has been shut down for months, would not be restarted. As a result, more than 500 jobs will be lost. The steelworks is the only manufacturer of rail in Australia and is the largest employer in the regional city of Whyalla. A sale is expected to be finalised by the end of this year. SA opposition leader Ashton Hearn is calling for a roadmap outlining the future of Whyalla.
2: It could take around 3 to 4 years before the heartbeat of the steelworks is reinstalled, if you like. And so that provides a great level of uncertainty, not only for the steelworks itself, but of course for the future of the city and our economic security as a state and ultimately a nation.
1: That audio from the ABC. A bushfire-affected Victorian community will have the opportunity to meet with insurers and councillors today. Shannon Kirkwood has more.
3: The Insurance Council of Australia is hosting the meetings with policyholders in Harcourt, where locals can discuss existing claims or lodge new ones in the wake of the catastrophic bushfires in January. Representatives from the council and the Australian Financial Complaints Authority will also be available to answer questions about the claims process, dispute resolution and other insurance information. Anglicare Victoria Financial Counselling and Rural Financial Counselling Victoria West will also be in attendance. Issues with insurers were among the matters raised by Harcourt community members at this year's bushfire inquiry. Consultations will be held in the bushfire-affected communities of Alexandra and Euroa tomorrow and Thursday.
1: HIV diagnoses have dropped by a quarter over a decade, but there have been disproportionate numbers reported in First Nations people. New data shows 3 in every 100,000 Australians were diagnosed with HIV in 2025, compared to 1 in 4 a decade ago. The Kirby Institute at the University of New South Wales, Sydney, maintains the National HIV Registry and also publishes annual surveillance reports. It estimates Australia has met its targets for reducing HIV. Officials in Gaza have warned the territory's health system risks collapsing after transport services for medical staff were suspended. The BBC's Hugo Bashega reports from Jerusalem.
4: The UN says the humanitarian situation in Gaza remains dire as Israeli attacks continue to hit populated areas, causing casualties and damage and driving further displacement. It has blamed persistent shortages of critical medical supplies, including medicines and oxygen equipment, on restrictions imposed by Israel, which bans the entry of items it says could also be used for military purposes. There are renewed concerns ahead of winter, when hundreds of thousands of people could face heightened risks of flooding, illness and malnutrition.
1: Several Australians are up for awards at the Emmys, which will get underway later this morning. Among the nominees, Sarah Snook for Outstanding Lead Actress in a Limited or Anthology Series or Movie, Nicole Kidman as Executive Producer for Margot's Got Money Troubles, which is up for Outstanding Comedy Series. The Pitt, which stars Aussie Shabana Aziz, leads the nominations with 25. Turning to sport, Penrith Panthers halfback Nathan Cleary is racing the clock to be fit for the NRL's preliminary finals. The club has confirmed Cleary sustained a stress-related bone issue in his foot during Sunday's win over the Sydney Roosters. While the Panthers have this weekend off, Cleary has nearly a fortnight to prove his fitness.
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5: It's time to have a quick look at the weather for today, Tuesday, the 15th of September. In the central west, it is mostly sunny, patchy fog in the west in the early morning, slight chance of a shower in the south with a near zero chance elsewhere. Winds westerly, northwesterly, 15 to 25 kilometres an hour, increasing to 30 kilometres an hour before turning southwesterly, 15 to 25 kilometres an hour in the afternoon. Daytime maximum temperatures will be between 16 and 26 degrees. In Bathurst, there are currently clear skies and it is 7 degrees, and in Orange, it is currently partly cloudy and 6 degrees. Having a look at the weather for tomorrow, Wednesday, the 16th 18th of September. In Bathurst, it'll be sunny. The minimum temperature will be 1 degree and the maximum will be 14 degrees. And in Orange tomorrow, it'll also be sunny. The minimum temperature will be 1 degree and the maximum will be 13 degrees.
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5: Hello, hello and welcome to 2MCE's Breakfast Show. My name is Ali and I'll be joining you for your breakfast this morning, Tuesday the 15th of September. Coming up on the program today, we'll be keeping you updated around the region in arts. This hour we'll be chatting to the Mayor of Bathurst Regional Council, Robert Taylor, and we'll also be hearing from Natalie Conn, Programs Officer at the Bathurst Library. Over the next 2 hours, I'll keep you updated with the region's weather. And of course, don't forget, I'll be playing some great music along the way. So to start off your Tuesday morning, this one is Throw Your Arms Around Me by the Hunters and Collectors.

0: That one was Landslide by Fleetwood Mac. It's now time for my favourite part of the show. Every Tuesday morning, 2MCE has the pleasure of speaking with the Mayor of Bathurst Regional Council, Robert Taylor, about all things Bathurst. Welcome, Stumpy. How are you?
1: Very well, thanks. And Ali, and good to hear you got that taste in music.
0: Well, thank you. Now, getting right into it with some exciting news, because the second stage of land sales at the reserve in Windradyne have officially launched.
1: Yeah, well, it is exciting news. You know, the land sales were quite slow when we first put them up for sale, and we were just sort of there with our fingers crossed, but look, they've been going quite well. There's still about 14 blocks left in stage one, but it's exciting that we've been able now to open up stage two, which is consists of about 28 blocks, new blocks up there at the Reserve Windradyne. So exciting news, Ali. They're going on up for sale. If anyone's interested in, you know, purchasing a block of land and building their family home, please contact the council on their website. You can contact our lands department on 6333 6235. Talk to Matt. But look, it is news. It's just that the up there is starting to be developed, starting to fill up. Anyone that's driving up to Warrens, you can look there to your right-hand side and see that the houses are starting to fill up that the first stage. So it's exciting news that we've been able to open up the second stage. And the blocks range, Ali, from just under 600 square metres to some bigger blocks of just under 1,200. But the average size block up there is 820 square metres. So, look, a good size block for family homes or smaller blocks for some units. So, exciting news. It's starting to go ahead. As I said, only 14 blocks left in our first stage, and now we have the opportunity of expanding that with our second stage of 28 blocks. So, anyone interested, get on the blower and talk to the guys at the property department in council.
0: Fantastic. That's definitely some very exciting news. And moving on, this week, council is taking part in Get Ready Week. Can you tell us a bit about this?
1: Yeah, Get Ready Week. Look, it's, as you know, it's storm season coming up. Get Ready Week goes from the 14th to the 20th of September this week. And what it is, Ali, we've just got a our website, just ideas of how you can prepare for those summer storms. You know, just anything that's loose, any outdoor furniture, if you can, when the storm comes, be able to put them away so they don't get blown around. Also, it's coming into bushfire season. So, yeah, just some tips so that you can clean your gutters out, be prepared, have garden hoses ready, clean around your yard so, you know, make it less volatile. And so that's running for the this whole week, Ali, you Get Ready Week. So if people like to get on our website, and it just shows you the plans of how you can prepare around the home for any emergency, a storm, fierce storm, hail storm, or, you know, a dreaded bushfire around the house. So that's all running all week. So if they can get on the website, have a look at that and have a look at backsplash being disaster prepared, that'd be wonderful. Just trying to keep our community safe, Ali.
0: Yeah, definitely. It's always important to plan ahead to protect both yourself and the community. So, yeah, make sure to keep an eye out for that. And
1: yeah, my word.
0: Yeah, definitely. And the Bathurst Visitor Information Centre is looking for local families to host students from Japan's Tokyo High School during their 2027 visit to Bathurst.
1: Yeah, look, this has been running for 25 years, Ali. Look, and I've been involved in this for numerous years, and it's really exciting. You see the young kids coming out from Tokyo High School in Japan, and we've really had no trouble with, you know, Conjunction Denison College up there taking billets in. And it's they come in and they're all a little bit shy when they first arrive in Bathurst, but after a few days and when they're leaving, they're all joking, having a good time. They put on a little performance before they depart. But we are looking for billets for 190 students that are coming over here from Japan, the Tokyo High School. So anyone that's interested in taking in a student for a few days, please contact our Visitor Information Centre and just register your name. It's a wonderful initiative. As I said, it's been running for 25 years. And, of course, the Denison College reciprocates students from our college here then go over to Japan and billet out over there. So it's a wonderful initiative from both colleges. And I hope it just keeps continuing. It's wonderful to have that connection where students then later on in life can go and visit, vice versa, and come back over here to Australia. So wonderful initiative. As I said, those that are interested in taking in a student, please contact the Information Centre. Put your name down. And I believe that they really enjoy our steaks.
0: Yeah, right. Okay. Interesting hot take there.
1: No, they enjoy having a steak, a big barbecue steak.
0: Oh, wow. Well, who wouldn't, to be honest?
1: Yeah, true.
0: Yeah, that sounds super exciting. And moving along again, and Council has secured $450,000 from the New South Wales Government's Permit Plug Play Program to deliver the Bathurst Event Ready Street Project. Can you tell us about this?
1: Yeah, look, it's great that we have acquired this funding, because, we put a lot of events down there in our CBD around the centre of the town there. And every time we do, we've got to, drop generators in, barricades, look at lighting and other things to get the events up and running. So this funding now enabled us to put permanent, instead of generators, permanent power into that area, permanent lighting. Just be prepared for when we do have an event, which we do, which coming up, which I know we're getting onto next, is the October Races Festival, and we have it down there in the centre of town. So this funding, instead of having us to bring everything in, it just helps us prepare it by having permanent, the major thing is the power supply there, permanent lighting, helps the businesses that come there, the rides. So look, we really thank the government for that funding. It'll make it a lot easier. It's just initiatives to make it more affordable for the council to put those events on, as we did here a couple of years ago. We put the bollards in, savers bringing in barricades. We just dropped the bollards up. So look, we thank the state government from the permit plug play program that we were able to put these permit structures in for those events. Wonderful news.
0: Fantastic. And lastly, with some more exciting news for any motorsport fans like you and I, Stumpy, because the Repco Bathurst 1000 is fast approaching, and there's a week's worth of amazing off-track events to get us all geared up for the great race.
1: Yeah, look, you're right, Ali, that it's not just a race now. Like, I've being a local, I've seen this progress, and you just had the race on the weekend. This is now a full week's entertainment. And extending into the Monday, as we know, we've got funding there to put on a performance on the Monday. So really looking forward to it, Ali. It's starting on the Monday before the great race. We're going to have Peter Brock blow up ham helmets and all his memorabilia in there, because it's 20 years since the passing of Peter Brock, which had a great association with Bathurst. So we've got that. We've also got an exhibition up at the Motor Racing Museum already. And it'll run right through to Christmas. So anyone that's looking as a Peter Brock fan, please get up there and have a look. But we have a full week of activity, Ali. Starting on the Monday, we've got the helmet. On the Tuesday, we've got food stores, family entertainment, driver appearances. Wednesday, it's the track to town. The cars come down. And as you know, it's a driver signing. Thursday, the action starts up at the mount. And it goes through after the race. We have a Monday event down in the CBD. And some reasonably good acts coming. They'll be announced next week, so just tying up some loose ends. So looking forward to it, Ali. It's not just a race now. It is a turbocharged event, a full week. We've got coming competitions. We've got the business window display competition. So a lot of prizes to be won. So we're not just looking after our fans here, our community as well. So get down to the CBD for the full week's activity, Ali. And then the climax is, of course, the Sunday race. And then you have the Monday event down the middle of the town. And that's just to try and keep our visitors in town for an extra 12 hours or so, just to relieve that traffic going over to the mountains back to the metropolitan area.
0: Yeah, that just all sounds amazing. I'm sure if
1: it's going to be a big week, I can assure you.
0: Yeah, definitely. If any of our listeners weren't already pumped up for race week, I'm sure they definitely are now.
1: Good on you.
0: Well, as always, Stumpy, I wish we could chat all day, but unfortunately, that's about all we have time for.
1: Have we got?
0: Thanks.
1: Okay.
0: Thanks for speaking with me today, Stumpy.
1: Pleasure, Ali, as always.
0: That was. Thank you. No worries, that was Robert Taylor, the Mayor of Bathurst Regional Council.
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0: 2MCE Community News. Good morning, I'm Peter Hislop. Two men in their 20s are being treated in hospital following a truck crash on the Chifley Road at Scenic Hill. Emergency services were called at 3:30pm to reports a truck had crashed through a barrier. One man was transported to Nepean Hospital with minor injuries. The other man was airlifted to Liverpool Hospital with a head injury. The highway was reduced to one lane, causing heavy delays into the evening. Clare MP Andrew Gee says he'll continue his push for a pause on AI data centre construction to allow for stronger regulation. The Prime Minister last week responded to Andrew Gee's private members bill put forward on AI, saying it's hard to press the stop button on new technology, but Andrew Gee says the costs to regional communities may be significant.
1: We've got to control the rollout, and I've basically said we're putting a moratorium on the rollout until the government steps in, passes legislation to protect our water supplies, to protect our productive agricultural land, because with the massive amounts of power that are required, I'm worried that projects, these renewable projects, are going to be rolled out on productive farmland.
0: The Australian Boys Choir will be paying a visit to Bathurst next Tuesday as part of a tour of regional New South Wales. The choir is based in Melbourne and sings new commissions from Australian composers, as well as older works spanning 600 years. Artistic director Nicholas Dinopoulos says it's a privilege to work with young voices.
2: It's important that these children see themselves in the music that that they sing, and also tell the stories that are integral to this country. So I'm thinking particularly about a wonderful piece by the Canberra-based composer Dan Walker called Out There, and it's about sort of ducking down to the creek, spending a day with your mates until mum calls you home.
0: The Central West Women's Health Centre is looking for local women interested in its Gardening Goddesses program. The group meets on Wednesdays at 10am at the Kelso Centre to look after its gardens with no green thumb required. A social arts space for LGBTIQA+ people and allies in Lithgow is aiming to provide more connection for people in the Central West and Blue Mountains regions. Neon Static meets fortnightly on Thursdays at the bowling club. Organiser Callie Andrews says it's a place for belonging and inclusion.
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0: 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There can sometimes be fewer visible LGBTQIA+ spaces than you'd find in a major city. People can also be geographically spread out.
1: And Headspace Bathurst is encouraging young people to connect with peers in afternoon gaming sessions next month, in line with school holidays. 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
3: It's time for a quick weather update for today, Tuesday the 15th of September. In Bathurst, there are currently clear skies and it is 8 degrees, and in Orange, it's currently partly cloudy and 6 degrees. Still to come on 2MCE Breakfast, we have some chats with the Bathurst Library, so make sure to stick around for that. But in the meantime, this next song is The Devil by Tanya George.

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1: There's always something new and exciting happening at the Bathurst Library, and the next few weeks seem to be no different. Yesterday on 2MCE, Molly spoke with Natalie Conn, Programs Officer at the Bathurst Library, to talk about what's going on in the next few weeks. And they started off their chat by talking about Tess Woods' upcoming visit to the library to chat about her new book.
2: Yeah, so this Saturday, the 19th of September at 2 p.m, Tess is coming along to chat about this new book. So Tess is actually a physiotherapist from WA, but she's the director of Perth's Festival of Fiction, and her first novel became an instant top 10 and bestseller in its debut week in 2024. And so she's been writing, and her new book, The Cairo Bridal Shop, is a contemporary fiction novel, and she's touring to chat about that, and she'll be in conversation this Saturday.
3: That sounds very exciting. Are you looking forward to it?
2: Oh, I'm going to miss that one. Unfortunately, I'll be at children's soccer, but I'm sure that it'll be a really fun one. If anyone can get down, give us a call on 6333 6281 to get your bookings in. Yes, that one's on Saturday at 2 p.m.
3: Is it essential to book for that one?
2: Yeah, bookings are always preferred for all of our events because we like to prepare the space and make sure we have enough seats and all that kind of thing. So it'd be great if people were intending to come along that they can book. That would be awesome.
3: Perfect. And it looks like the library is hosting some streaming sessions for the Sydney Writers Festival as well.
2: Yeah, we sure are. So we'd like to do that every year. It's a partnership between Sydney Writers Festival, State Library of New South Wales, and they provide that to public libraries around New South Wales. So that's also kicking off this weekend for us. On Sunday the 20th, we've got two sessions. And then next Friday the 25th of September, we've got six sessions. So those ones you don't actually need to book for because we'll have the sessions up on our big smart board, and you can use Bluetooth headphones to link in and listen, so you can just come along. So we do obviously have a program of when each of these sessions are on. They're on different times throughout those days, so you can check that out on our website or grab a copy of our What's On flyer that's got all the details there as well.
3: So will it mainly just be author talks that were on during the Sydney Writers Festival?
2: Yeah, so usually they are chatting with authors. Writers might interview each other across different fields, and obviously a focus on Australian writing. But yeah, there's like lots of different topics, different types of styles of genres and authors there, so it should be of interest to anyone who wants to link in there.
3: Awesome. And here's an interesting one. Sociologist Corey Alpert will be at the library for a discussion about truth, reality and AI as well.
2: Yeah, this one I am very excited about because I will be working, so I'll get to listen in as well. So presented by Corey Alpert, who is a sociologist and writer specialising in the intersection of artificial intelligence and democracy. So some hard-hitting topics there and things that are at the forefront of everyone's life at the moment, really. So there'll be a conversation about the nature of truth, the information we receive, and how 21st century technologies are reshaping our understanding of both those things. And it will also be facilitated by local Jack Underwood, so she'll be there to chat with Corey, and that one is on Monday the 21st of September at 6 p.m. And you can actually submit questions for Corey prior to the event if there's something on those topics that you really want an answer on. We have a submit button on our website, and if you've got our physical flyer, there's a QR code on there that you can scan to submit your questions as well.
3: Yeah, amazing. And here's another one for the writers in our community as well. Sue Williams and James Dunbar will be at the library to interview each other about their writing in a history and mystery special event.
2: Yeah, so we recently did two authors at once a few weeks ago, and that was really fun. And so it seems to be something that's trending at the moment because we've got these other guys, Sue and James, coming up together. So Sue is a historical fiction and non-fiction writer, whereas James Dunbar is a crime writer. So they're going to be interviewing each other about their different styles of writing, what it's like to write for each of those, their inspiration, and also, of course, about all their different novels and stories. So that will also be quite an interesting one. And it's on Wednesday, the 23rd of September at 6 p.m. And again, if you're interested in any of these, to give us a call on 633-6281 for bookings.
3: Yeah, one I don't think fans of them will want to miss.
2: Indeed.
3: And with school holidays coming up soon, the library is also opening up their bookings for their spring school holiday program.
2: Yes, we sure have. So bookings are open. We've got some fun offerings for the kids. So to start off with, we've got Fiona Howe. We get her every holiday. She's a local artist and she comes and does some fun workshops with the kids. She's got a sketching workshop on Wednesday, September 30th. And she's got a Snakes and Ladders, But Not As You Know It. And the knot there is with a K-N-O-T. So she's going to be teaching knots and plaits and all things with string and rope and twine. It's a skill that is highly useful, but maybe not one that all kids have at the moment. So that'll be a bit of fun. And that one's on Tuesday, October 6th. We've also got another local, Mary Johnson, local children's picture book author and illustrator. She's coming along to read her story, Sometimes I'm a Potato, which is a fun one. And then after that, she's going to be doing a watercolour art lesson as well. So for the story time, we don't require bookings. You can come along. That one is Wednesday, 7th of October at 10:30 till 11. But if you want to attend the watercolour workshop, we are taking bookings because spaces are limited there. And it's after the story time at 11:15 to 11:45. And another really fun one, we're going to have some live animals in the library with Me and Zoo. They're coming along with their animal presentations. You can learn about their animals and how and their habitats, how to stay safe around them and the best way to care for them. Ask questions and you might even get to touch and hold an animal there too. I know they've got snakes and frogs and spiders, so it's a bit of creepy crawlies as well. That one's on Thursday the 1st of October. So check out our website and our holiday flyer for those, and the bookings are all through Humanitics. So check out our site there to make your bookings.
3: Awesome. Yeah, it sounds like it's going to be a variety of activities for the little kiddies.
2: Sure is. It's going to be action-packed. We do also have free craft packs that we'll be giving away during the holidays too. So at the start of the holidays, they'll be available until the stocks last.
3: Awesome. Now, if anyone wants to learn more about anything we discussed here today, how can they get in contact, or what website do they visit?
2: Yeah, so you can always give us a call. The number again is 633-6281, or our website has all our information, and it's library.bathurst.nsw.gov.au. And you can go to the What's On. You can also look at all the other services that we have there. And we also have social media pages on Facebook and Instagram, just Bathurst Library. So look us up.
3: Awesome. Thank you so much for joining me today, Natalie. It's always good catching up with the library and hearing about all the exciting new events happening.
2: No worries. Thanks for having me on.
3: That was Programs Officer Natalie Conn from Bathurst Library.
0: To MCE, living well in a world worth living in.
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4: Hello, it is Marianne Jakes here from Arts Out West, taking a look at the arts and cultural calendar, and we're looking at music today. Jack Duggan's in Bathurst have got Kavisha Mazzella performing live on Wednesday night. Born in the UK to Italian and Anglo-Burmese parents, migrating to Australia at an early age, this is a former Port Fairy artist and ARIA Award winner. She's going to share some of her very thoughtful singer-songwriter pieces, her journey as a musician from the Aussie folk movement in the 1990s through until now. Back in 2024, she won the Australian Folk Alliance Lifetime Achievement Award. Kavisha Mazzella is at Jack Duggan's this Wednesday night. Sam Buckingham heads to Bathurst as well this Thursday night. She's got a new album, Beautiful Machine, and it's a bit of a cross-Pacific collaboration with Nashville-based producer Claire Lollies Reynolds. And Sam Buckingham will be live at Little Albert's this Thursday night from 7:30. The students at Kinross Walleroy School in Orange have been preparing a brand new musical, The Wrong Way Round. It's a little bit of, Stranger Things kind of take on things. And you're going to follow some investigators and curious classmates having a bit of an adventure. It's a musical. It's on from Thursday night at Orange Civic Theatre. If you like dinner theatre, if you enjoyed the Fawlty Towers dining experience, Confetti and Chaos presents a lot more of this sort of fun, very interactive night out. You're at a stranger's wedding. All kinds of things go wrong, all kinds of fun things happen. You're dressed up, you're having a good time as well. Shows Thursday at Orange X Services Club and Saturday in Bathurst at Bathurst RSL. The wonderful William Crichton is touring the region as well. I saw him a few years ago. He's got an amazing voice and he's a fantastic singer-songwriter. He's a pioneer of a style called Bush Psych, and he will be performing in Orange Saturday night, 7 o'clock at Badlands Brewery. He's won ARIO Awards. He's absolutely sensational. William Crichton this Saturday in Orange. And this Saturday night in Bathurst, Carisha and the Funkars is a very live, interactive show showcasing a whole range of instruments and multilingual vocals. That's Saturday night, 7:30 at BMEC. And finally, Saturday night, Orange Civic Theatre have got Dancing in the Shadows of Motown. Yes, lots of Motown tunes. Lots on that gig calendar. This is the tip of the iceberg. 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

That one was Missing You by Budjara. Coming up at 8 is the National Radio News. Then after 8 on 2MC Breakfast, we'll be hearing from Brock Anderson, a student at Charles Sturt University, and I'll also be reading you some community service announcements. Of course, I'll be playing a lot more music as well. So to take us through to the news, this is Great Southern Land by Mitch Tambo.

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1: Good morning, I'm Laura Devoy. The Australian Defence Force has grown to its largest size in 25 years. New figures show in the 2025-26 financial year, the ADF enlisted more than 8,100 personnel, the highest intake in 16 years. The full-time and permanent workforce now exceeds 64,000, and the separation rate, that is the number of people choosing to leave, was the lowest it's been in 15 years. Defence Minister Richard Marles told News 24 it's a significant achievement.
2: This is a function of government policy. Like we are recruiting much smarter. We are doing our advertisements where young people actually are online. So we're doing less on TV, but more online, very much targeting young people where they are. We've had a number of innovative practices such as pop-up recruitment centres, which have proved to be really important and effective.
1: The Cancer Council has thrown its support behind a push for stricter regulation of alcohol advertising and marketing in Australia. A parliamentary committee has recommended the government establish a new mandatory alcohol advertising and marketing regulatory framework. It would aim to reduce exposure to children, harmonise rules across content platforms, and introduce appropriate monitoring and penalties for non-compliance. The Cancer Council says the recommendations reflect long-standing concerns about the inadequacy of Australia's current approach to alcohol advertising regulations. An Indigenous Land Council has renewed calls for proposed legal changes on how Crown land is allocated to be scrapped. Under New South Wales law, Aboriginal Land Councils can make claims on Crown land that is unused, not needed, or not being used lawfully. State Parliament will today begin debating a bill which proposes changes to the law, which would give the Crown Lands Minister power to specify the purposes for which Crown land is reserved or dedicated. The New South Wales Aboriginal Land Council says the bill waters down existing land rights. One of the founders of artificial intelligence giant Anthropic says there may be a need for a compulsory AI kill switch. Several AI companies have warned of the rising technology in recent days and its potential risk to humanity. Jack Clark from Anthropic says most labs have different ways of being able to pull the plug. He told the BBC so-called kill switches may have to be made mandatory.
3: This is the kind of thing that you want to feed into the larger policy conversation. Should you mandate that companies definitely have a kill switch, and is that kill switch verifiable by a third party? I think that's the kind of thing that society's going to want to know and might want to eventually pass rules around.
1: Artwork created by participants of an Aboriginal men's brief intervention program is being shared with a Western Australian community today. Lewis Donaldson has the details.
4: The exhibition in Carnarvon is a collection of works completed by men involved in the Weekend Together program. It is designed to hold Aboriginal men accountable for violence against women and children. Participants are invited to create an artwork alongside a personal journey story reflecting on life, experiences, choices made, and what's been learnt in the program. Organisers say behind every artwork is a man who chooses to face the truth and stand with a community who believes change is possible. The exhibition officially opens this afternoon.
1: Turning to sport, Port Adelaide's Ella Hands has been suspended for 3 matches for a head-high bump on Melbourne's Eliza McNamara, who has since undergone surgery on a fractured jaw. The AFLW's match review officer graded the incident severe impact and high contact. Meantime, Richmond's Montana McKinnon and West Coast's Abigail Bushby were both handed 1-match bans.
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5: It's time for a quick weather update for today, Tuesday, the 15th of September. In the central west, it is mostly sunny, patchy fog in the west in the early morning, a slight chance of a shower in the south with a near zero chance elsewhere. Winds west to northwesterly, 15 to 25 kilometres an hour, increasing to 30 kilometres an hour before turning southwesterly, 15 to 25 kilometres an hour in the afternoon. Daytime maximum temperatures are between 16 and 26 degrees. In Bathurst, there are currently clear skies and it's 8 degrees, and in Orange, it's partly cloudy and 8 degrees. Having a look at the weather for tomorrow, Wednesday, the 16th of September, in Bathurst, it'll be sunny. The minimum temperature will be 1 degree and the maximum will be 14 degrees. And in Orange tomorrow, it'll also be sunny. The minimum temperature will be 1 degree and the maximum will be 13 degrees.
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7: 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Hello, I'm Sharon Williams, the Mama with the Pops, bringing you an hour of themed and unthemed music. We play together, what's the connection? 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
5: Hello and welcome back to the second hour of 2MCE Breakfast for today, Tuesday, the 15th of September. You're with Ali and I hope you've been having a fantabulous Tuesday morning. Coming up this hour, we'll be checking up on the weather. We'll also be hearing from Brock Anderson, a student at Charles Sturt University, and I'll also be reading some community service announcements. As you know, if you've already been listening to the first hour of Breakfast, you know we've been playing some great tunes. So keeping up the good vibes, this next song is You Look Like You Love Me by Ella Langley featuring Riley Green.

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1: Today on 2MCE, I'm catching up with Brock Anderson, communications student at Charles Sturt University. How are you going today, Brock?
2: I'm going quite well. How are you?
1: Yeah, I'm good. Now, I believe you have a project that you're working on for an assignment, which is to do with household waste. How is that going?
2: It's going well. We're getting very close to the actual event itself. At the moment, still in the promotional event, but it's been working, you know, very well with different stakeholders and all the important things to make a great event come together.
1: Okay, yeah. And what stakeholders are those?
2: The library staff have been very accommodating to allow me to use some of their space, as well as different promotionals. The sustainability team has also been great to get the word out about the importance of this event.
1: Yeah, and why do you think it is important to bring attention to an issue like this?
2: I think it's important for two reasons. One, we get to the end of the session and the sort of the stuff that you may have needed while you were on campus, you may no longer need once you've gone back home after the time on campus. And also it means that when you come back at the end of next year, or even for someone who's leaving, it means that there's a cheaper option and it reduces waste and it's much more thoughtful. And then also you get a better opportunity for something at a lower price. That's the whole idea. It's almost something a little bit more than just recycling. It's repurposing and it's reusing and it's continuing its lifespan for a longer period of time.
1: Yeah, awesome. What inspired you to complete your assessment on the topic?
2: I think it was, once again, just this awareness of the fact that we throw out so much that is still working perfectly fine, and then other people who may not have the same opportunities to buy new, they don't have that ability to do so, but you're opening them up to the potential to have something which still works, whether it be a piece of kitchenware or some stationery or clothing or what have you. They still get an opportunity to use it at a much more reasonable price, and it saves the planet in a small way.
1: Yeah, awesome. Anything to help with, because there's a lot of talk at the moment about how we're impacting our environment. So I think, yeah, that's a good topic to get behind. What are some ways that the community can help with waste?
2: I think it's by opening up discussions, being aware of how you're using materials, not just thinking about how you're using a material when you get it, thinking about how will I dispose of this material once I'm done with it? How can I repurpose it? How can it still be used to ensure that it's creating the smallest possible impact on the environment?
1: Yeah, and that discussion you're wanting to create about waste and its impact, what's something you hope people take away from this chat?
2: Once again, it's just that idea of knowing what you're going to do with something at the end and thinking about its lifespan, or it's what you're going to do with something once you're done with it, because maybe you're done with it, but maybe it's not done, or someone else could use it. And in that case, you can source secondhand things that still work, and you can look to give away secondhand things that may still work, but you don't need them anymore.
1: So I guess, like, look at your old things and see what can be repurposed for other people.
2: Yeah, I think that's really the most important thing.
1: Yeah. Well, thank you so much for sitting down with me today to have a chat, Brock, and good luck with your studies and the upcoming recycling event.
2: Yep, thank you.
1: That was Brock Anderson, communications student at Charles Sturt University.
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3: That last one was Thunder Rumbles by The Cat Empire. Keeping up the music vibes here on 2MCE Breakfast, this next song is Rain by Dragon.

0: to MCE Community News. Good morning, I'm Peter Hislop. A fundraiser has collected over $75,000 for a Woodstock family following the death of a four-year-old in a house fire. On Saturday afternoon, firefighters were called to the property and found a house well alight. A woman and two other children were able to escape, but the child's body was found inside after the fire was extinguished. Cowra Mayor Paul Smith told the ABC the entire town is grieving.
1: The loss of a young life in a tragic way doesn't sit well. I can assure you the Woodstock village will pull with them and support them in any way they can. Because of the size of the community, it will be felt everywhere they go. People will be aware.
0: The Australian Boys Choir will bring commissioned compositions and older works from Australian composers to Bathurst as part of a regional tour. The performance next Tuesday is from the Songs and Stories Tour. They're boarding a bus and also visiting Wagga, Albury, Forbes and Parks. Artistic director Nicholas Stanopoulos says the group sings a combination of old and new works.
2: The choir's repertoire spans over 600 years, so it's a cultural education for them, and I suppose you could also say that it helps them grow their imagination. You know, you've got to put yourself in that composer's shoes or those people for whom that music existed at the time.
0: The Orange Local Aboriginal Land Council will run an 8-week arts and crafts program starting this Thursday. Those interested can explore different arts forms in a relaxed environment at the Greens on William. Bathurst MP Paul Toole says it's been good to mark 175 years of Rocklea following celebrations on the weekend. The anniversary has been celebrated with line dancing, walking tours and markets. Paul Toole says there are many passionate locals contributing to the community.
3: You know, people that are looking out for one another, lending a hand and taking pride in the place they call home. So, you know, well done to everyone. There's so many different Rocklea community groups out there. You've got the Rocklea Rodeo, you've got the Garden Festival that takes place, you've got another group that looks after Stevens Park. There's volunteers that have looked after the Rocklea Mill Museum.
0: And a creative art space for members of the LGBTQIA plus community is looking to connect people across the Central West and Blue Mountains regions. Neon Static meets at the Lithgow Bowling Club on fortnightly Thursdays and is a free space for LGBTQIA plus people and allies. Organiser Callie Andrews says supplies are available and people can bring creative projects if they have one.
4: There's a big difference between being allowed into a space and feeling that the space belongs to you as well. That's why I think we need both LGBTQIA plus people participating fully in the wider community. We also need spaces where queer people can gather with one another.
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5: It's time for a quick weather update. In Bathurst, there's currently clear skies.

0: Hi, I'm Andrew Campbell. Join me on Tuesday afternoons at 1 o'clock for my treasure chest of tunes. We'll hear wonderful songs from my favourite treasure. So join me Tuesday afternoons at 1 o'clock on your community radio station 2MCE.
1: Circling back to the weather for this morning, Tuesday the 15th of September. In Bathurst, there's currently clear skies and it is 8 degrees. And in Orange, it is partly cloudy and 10 degrees. Still to come on 2MCE Breakfast, I'll be reading some community service announcements, so make sure you stick around for that.

0: That last one was Stayin' Alive by the Bee Gees, and the one just before was Paradise by Coldplay. It's now time for a quick few community service announcements. Friends of the Radiation Bus will be holding two morning teas to raise some much-needed funds for the ongoing running cost of the Radiation Bus. The first one on the 22nd of September is already sold out, but there's another morning tea on Thursday the 24th of September. You're welcome to attend one to support a very worthwhile cause. So it's from 10 a.m. to 12 noon at Order of the Eastern Star Hall, which is located in Upper George Street. Entry is $10. There'll be a raffle, a lucky door prize, lucky dips, and a trading table will be available. Bookings are essential by Friday the 18th of September, and you can book by going to Marietta's Boutique on 233 George Street, or you can phone Marilyn on 633 17089, or email mjp@activate.net.au to arrange a bank transfer. And Cancer Council New South Wales invites community members aged 40 to 70 to participate in a community consultation session to share thoughts and insights about bowel cancer screening. Bowel cancer screening experience is not required for registration. It's a 90-minute in-person group session, and it helps a team understand what makes bowel cancer screening easier or harder in your community and helps to give them different perspectives from both men and women. There's limited spots available, and you'll receive a $60 gift voucher for your participation. So it's on Tuesday the 22nd of September. There's a session from 5 p.m. to 6:30 p.m. or there's another one from 7 p.m. to 8:30. It's at the Hive Orange, which is 25 to 27 McNamara Street, and you can register your interest before Friday the 18th of September by emailing screening@newsouthwalescc.org.au or by calling 6163 920803.
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that one was The Way You Make Me Feel by Michael Jackson. Across the day, there's plenty of shows coming up. At 9, it's Morning Music. At 10, it's The Mama with the Pops with Sharon. At 11, it's The Documentary with Final Draft following at 11:30. And at 12, we'll be hearing from The Talking Newspaper with Sharon and Inez. We then have plenty of great shows playing for the rest of the afternoon and night. You can, of course, find our full schedule at 2mce.org, plus some on-demand content and the ability to stream us live, which you can also do via the Community Radio Plus app. Just search Community Radio Plus wherever you get your apps. From me, it's been an absolute pleasure to start your Tuesday morning off. I hope you've enjoyed our breakfast show and I hope you have a great Tuesday. To take us through to the news, this is Forever by Chris Brown.

0: National Radio News.
1: Good morning, I'm Laura Devoy. The South Australian Premier says he's still optimistic about steelmaking despite the closure of a blast furnace at Whyalla. Confirmed yesterday, the closure will leave more than 500 people without a job. But the steelworks is set to continue operating with a buyer to be confirmed by the end of this year. Peter Malinauskas told the ABC Whyalla still has the capacity to be a viable operation.
2: The problem is that it hasn't been recapitalised. So the blast furnace that has now been closed is over 60 years old. You know, it was first built in 1965, and blast furnaces of that age need to be relined on a frequent basis. Well, this hasn't had a reline in over 20 years. So the fact it's still going is somewhat of a miracle. So what we need is have the plant recapitalised in.
1: The Commissioner of the Australian Federal Police is calling on Australia to have a renewed conversation about organised crime and illicit drugs. Chrissy Barrett says Australians take too many illicit drugs and it's absurd how much money people are willing to pay for them. She believes Australians may now be open to having the conversation because of the shocking shootings linked to organised crime in New South Wales. In a lengthy statement, Commissioner Barrett says criminals who pull the trigger or align themselves with organised crime by trafficking illicit drugs to Australia are responsible for the violence and shootings. Australia's National Science Agency has developed a new variety of wheat, which it says would provide greater certainty for growers in the face of extreme climate events. The CSIRO says the dual-purpose wheat offers growers a choice of grazing or cutting for hay, or could be sold for grain. It will be showcased to growers at a field walk in Western Australia this week. The First Ministers of Scotland, Wales and Northern Ireland have signalled their intention to leave the United Kingdom. The leaders of the Scottish Nationalist Party, Plaid Cymru and Sinn Féin, met overnight and agreed their nations have the right to self-determination. They say the future of their nations belong in the European Union and declared they would call on the British government to prepare for, plan and facilitate constitutional change. Northern Ireland's First Minister, Michelle O'Neill, says the current system is not working for everyone.
3: Whilst we are all distinctly different and have our own political priorities, and that's important to reflect that, but I think what our common cause here is the understanding that Westminster does not and will never serve our people well.
1: The 2026 Emmy Awards will get underway shortly. Several Australians are up for awards. Among the nominees, Sarah Snook for Outstanding Lead Actress in a Limited or Anthology Series or Movie, and Nicole Kidman as Executive Producer for Margot's Got Money Troubles, which is up for Outstanding Comedy Series. Law & Order star Mariska Hargitay will host the ceremony. The Pitt, which stars Aussie Shabana Aziz, leads the nominations with 25. Fashion and costume designer Bob Mackie, who designed outfits for Cher, Elton John, Dolly Parton and others, has died. He was 87. Known as the Sultan of Sequins, Mr. Mackie won a Tony Award and 9 Emmys and was nominated for an Oscar 3 times during his career. In more recent years, he designed outfits for Miley Cyrus, Sabrina Carpenter and Pink, who said Mr. Mackie was loving, wickedly funny and an absolute genius. Turning to sport, Penrith Panthers halfback Nathan Cleary is racing the clock to be fit for the NRL's preliminary finals. The club has confirmed Cleary sustained a stress-related bone issue in his foot during Sunday's win over the Sydney Roosters. While the Panthers have this weekend off, Cleary has nearly a fortnight to prove his fitness.
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0: 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The CBAA brings you Australian Music is Bloody Great, a radio series delivered by the Community Radio Network featuring some great Australian artists talking about and playing great Australian artists. So let's do this.
1: Hi, this is Holly Throsby here. I am hosting Australian Music is Bloody Great this week, and I have chosen a few of my favourite Australian songs from the last few months. You can hear them here on community radio. Everything that you hear today can be found on amrap.org.au, which is where community broadcasters find Australian music. So if you are an Australian artist, get your music on AMRAP. Okay, let's listen to some songs. The first song that I've chosen today is the title track of the new album by Charlie Ivan Band. The album and the song are called Of Nothing. I don't really know much about this band except that they're from Alice Springs, and I love the record. I think it's really good songwriting and really good arrangement and production. It's released by Bedroom Suck Records, which is, to me, a really

0: myself.
1: Sydney band Mac the Knife released their latest single called Outside on September 3. It's a haunting, propulsive song which explores the duality of desire, dangerous curiosity, and the human compulsion to pursue what lies just beyond our understanding, to scare us even more, or maybe to set our minds to rest. I've got lead vocalist Bryn Chapman-Parrish from Mac the Knife on the line right now.

That was Of Nothing by Charlie Ivan Band. My name's Holly Throsby and I'm here this week hosting Australian Music is Bloody Great. And the next song I've chosen is from Field Commander Ali, the music of Ali Mullica, who's a New South Wales South Coast based artist. I really like both of her records. And I've chosen a cover actually. She does a really beautiful cover of a Michael Hurley song on this new album called Wild Geeses. And I think it's just very well chosen and very well done. So here it is.

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1: Good morning, I'm Laura Devoy. The four Indigenous senators have joined forces to call on One Nation leader Pauline Hanson to apologise for calling First Nations Australians primitive. Labor's Malandiri McCarthy says it's the first time she, Jacinta Nampajinpa-Price, Karen Little and Lydia Thorpe have united. She told the ABC the comment was deeply hurtful and completely wrong.
2: It was totally outrageous to see and hear those comments. This isn't the Australia that I know. We have young children, we have old people who are really struggling with their sense of place in Australia as First Nations people. We don't need the leaders of political parties or any parliamentarians to talk them down.
1: Western Australia's Child Protection Minister is in the Pilbara amid reports of more than a dozen young children living unsupervised. Jessica Stoykovsky arrived in Port Hedland yesterday. Her department is accused of failing to address the neglect of vulnerable Indigenous children. WA Nationals MP Julie Freeman says some serious questions must be answered about why multiple complaints and concerns haven't been acted on.
3: And I think we all really have to have a good hard look at ourselves and ask ourselves why we don't act. Why are we so paralysed into inaction? Why are these kids not receiving the intervention that we all know other kids would have got?
1: Meantime, hundreds of pairs of children's shoes are arriving at Parliament House today, representing the children and young Australians in out-of-home care. Shannon Kirkwood has the story.
4: Families Australia and the National Foster Care Sustainability Group says there is a national crisis in foster and kinship care. The number of foster carers has declined by 21% over the past 9 years. The group say it's time to deliver better outcomes for children and stabilise the system. Reform plans include a portable passport to care, a reduction to the financial and tax uncertainty facing carers, and fairer workplace leave arrangements for carers. The group say 440 pairs of children's shoes are arriving in Canberra, with each pair representing around 100 of the more than 44,000 Australian children and young people in out-of-home care.
1: It's been more than five decades since Chile recorded a human case of dog-transmitted rabies. The World Health Organization has issued an official validation for eliminating dog-transmitted rabies as a public health problem. Chile is the first South American country to receive the recognition. 50 objects spanning five decades of the Australian Performing Arts Collection will go on display in Melbourne tomorrow. Kylie Minogue's iconic gold pants, worn in her music video for Spinning Around, Midnight Oil drummer Rob Hurst's drum kit, and the Aussie ostrich puppet from Hey Hey It's Saturday are among the items in the Encore exhibition at Arts Centre Melbourne. Hugh Jackman's costume from The Boy from Oz will also be featured. He reflected on the show 20 years later.
5: It exceeded every expectation I had. I had more fun than I've ever had on stage. I worked harder than I've ever worked in my life, but nothing has ever been so rewarding.
1: Turning to sport, in cricket, a three-match one-day international series between Australia and Zimbabwe will get underway this evening. It's the first time Australia has played in Zimbabwe in over a decade. Mitchell Marsh captains the Australian squad, with the final 11 to be revealed later today. Speaking overnight, he said the team is well prepared.
6: Oh yeah, it feels like a long time ago that, but I'm sure with the amount of homework we've got these days, we're well aware of the conditions and we'll assess them as we face them.
0: National Radio News, produced by Charles Sturt University, the Community Radio Network, and supported by the Community Broadcasting Foundation.